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0: Hello, everyone. Welcome to The Grace Message. I'm Andrew Farley. So glad you're joining us tonight. That number to call, 877-655-6755. We got open lines, room for you right now. Maybe it's a personal issue going on in your life right now, or perhaps it's a scripture passage you're not so sure about. You got questions. It's freaking you out. You're not sure what to think. Or perhaps you heard something in church and it just came up for you as a red flag, and you need to talk it over and reason it out. Well, let's do that. Let's do it together right now. That's exactly why we're here. We are live across the United States and Canada on Sirius XM, all kinds of FM and AM stations. And, of course, we're on social media live streaming as well. It doesn't matter how you're listening or watching. Join us right now, 877-655-6755. All right, well, we're not going to delay. We're going to start the program right now in Mississippi with Doug. Hey, Doug, what you got for us tonight?
2: Oh, good evening, Dr. Farley. Thanks for taking my call. I really appreciate it.
0: Yeah.
2: I have tremendous respect for your teaching, and I just love it. I listen to it every chance I get on Sunday morning.
0: Awesome.
2: But I do have one area where I just can't get on the same page.
0: Yeah.
2: I'm having a hard time with, I've heard your teaching on how James and Paul were in agreement on justification.
0: Yeah.
2: And honestly, it makes the most sense of all the teachers I've listened to on that subject.
0: Yeah.
2: But I'm struggling with if they were, I mean, James is obviously teaching that justification is faith and works working together. And Paul is obviously teaching that justification is a righteousness that comes apart from the law. It's by faith, mm-hmm. by believing.
0: Mm-hmm.
2: And if you can reconcile those two things, and you do really well, I have a hard time buying into that, because Paul writes in Galatians that before certain men from James came,
0: sure.
2: Peter used to eat with the Gentiles, and he right. called them out in front of everybody, and they were so persuasive, even Barnabas was led astray.
0: Okay, all right, well, let me jump in there. That's a great question. I appreciate your candor, too. I mean, this is something that people have wrestled with for 2,000 years. So right away, I'm going to say that it felt like you leaped from works to works of the law. In other words, point number one is we're suddenly rewriting James chapter 2, and we're going to rewrite it from works to works of the law. And James doesn't say that. I mean, it's just not in the text. So then you have to say, hey, James, hey, buddy, come over here. Let's chat. Let's hit the pause button. Tell me what you mean by works. And I believe that James would tell you, well, look at my chapter. I mean, slow down. Look at my chapter. Do you see thou shalt not kill? Do you see thou shalt not murder? Do you see the Ten Commandments? Do you see 613 commands of the law being mentioned? No. Those aren't the works that I'm mentioning. What do I mention there? Well, I mention a guy named Abraham, and it was the law around when Abraham was around. No, sir. And I mentioned that Abraham did something. What was it he did? Oh, yeah, he hoisted his son Isaac up on the altar. Did Abraham know Moses? No, they never met. Did Abraham have Ten Commandments from Sinai? Nope, never had them, never heard of them. So the example that James would say he gave us, number one, is Abraham. That's not the works of the law. You'd say it's the work of Abraham. What did he do? He listened to God, and he responded. He took action. He listened to God. And he actually did more than listen. He listened and believed. He reckoned it. He counted it as legit. And as a result, he said, yes, I'll put my son Isaac on the altar. Now, does that sound familiar? When we get saved, do we just listen? No. We listen and we count it as true. We act upon it. We respond. We offer ourselves to God. We say, Lord, save me. And that choice that we make, that response that we give, is very similar to what Abraham did with Isaac. What about Rahab? Well, was Rahab doing a bunch of works of the law? No. Rahab had never heard of Moses. Rahab had no experience with the law. Rahab was sleeping with people. That's what Rahab was doing. So do you see how ludicrous it is, how preposterous it is for these jokers running around saying that James is promoting the works of the law in James 2. First of all, Abraham's never heard the law. Second of all, Rahab, the second example he gives, Rahab is a prostitute. She's never obeyed the law in her whole life. And so the examples given are Abraham offers Isaac just like we offer ourselves to God, and then Rahab, what does she do? She turns a doorknob. Is that in the law? Is one of the Ten Commandments, thou shalt turn a doorknob? No. So Rahab, who's been a prostitute most of her life, she turns a doorknob, and apparently that's the work. Do you see? Abraham believed God and responded. Rahab believed God and responded. What do you do when you believe God and his gospel? And what do you do when you respond? You open the door of your life. Sound familiar? Rahab opened a door. You open a door. So it is just a dramatic leap, a leap of dramatic proportions when anybody, I'm not picking on you, Doug, I'm just saying wherever you start picking this teaching up, they start saying, well, yeah, the word works means works of the law. Let's bring out Moses and let's tell everybody that James is a legalist. Not the case. Now, a second point would be, you mentioned certain men from James, Galatians chapter 2. Well, you know what it says in the same chapter? Now, this is Paul writing. Paul is writing, and he describes James. You know how he describes him? He says he's a pillar of the church. He is a pillar because he is a leader in Jerusalem of the saved people in Jerusalem. So let's get that out there. I mean, if we're going to quote certain men from James and spin it off into James as a bad guy, then let's at least quote Paul, where Paul says James is a good guy. James is a pillar. Now, secondly, just because he says certain men from James, does that mean James is now bad? No, it means these people came from James. They came from Jerusalem. They came from the congregation or the area where James is. Like, James lives way up there in Jerusalem. Paul's over here. And he says, where did these people come from? Oh, it came from James's territory. So now, why would I read that and then just concoct this entire narrative? Where, hey, did you hear what James said? Yeah, James sent those guys. And James, he told them, to mess up Peter. James told him to go down there and, did you hear what James said? James said, hey, Pete, you need to make sure you stay away from those Gentiles. Does it say that? Or did we just create theater out of like four words? Certain men from James. Sounds like we made up a skit from the phrase certain men from James. So do you see what we're doing? We got James, the brother of Jesus, who's written an epistle in the New Testament. And then we're going to grab four words, certain men from James. Then we're going to spin it into this big skit where James is devious and legalistic, and he's also ignorant, apparently. He doesn't understand the gospel. He's just a legalistic, ignorant person, supposedly. And he disagrees with Paul and all this stuff. We made it up. Whoever is teaching that made it up. Literally, it's not in the text. Now, you know, I mean, I could go further. Oh, my goodness. I mean, Acts 15, that's where people go next. James is there in Acts 15, and he publicly says in Acts 15, he affirms salvation by grace at the Jerusalem Council. He says that, you know, Peter declares they're saved through the grace of the Lord Jesus. And it says James is right there with him, agreeing with that conclusion. I mean, you know, and then they say, I mean, here's the next thing they say. I mean, this has been going on 2,000 years, this sort of a narrative that people put on the scriptures. They say, well, James was getting all legalistic. He was telling the Gentiles not to eat this and not to do that. Well, can we slow down and read like three verses instead of one? Because when we read three or four verses instead of one, we figure out it's very simple. The whole purpose was to win people to Christ. And so if we slow down and read it very carefully, what he's saying is there are synagogues in every city. Why would he say that? Well, because there are Jews in every city. Why would he care? Why would he say that? Well, because he wants to convert the Jews that are in every city. They're peppered throughout all of these Gentile cities. They get together at the synagogues, and they need Jesus. And there's a big heart for these Jews to come to Christ. And so what he's saying in this letter, what they all agree, by the way, I mean, why are we picking on James? Can we not see the elephant in the room? All the apostles are mentioned. I mean, the church is mentioned. The elders are mentioned. Various apostles are mentioned. I mean, Acts 15 has everybody in agreement, and the Holy Spirit too. And then somehow, again, we create a skit. We create a skit that's not in the text, some drama where James is over here penning a letter, a legalistic letter, all by himself. That's not what the text says. It says James and the church and the elders and the apostles in agreement. Oh, my goodness, the Holy Spirit, too? What else do we need? And why all of a sudden are we bad at Bible study? I mean, why are we going to read everything in the New Testament in context, and then with this issue, we're going to make up a skit? It doesn't make any sense. Who is really in the text? It's James, and it's the elders of the church, the many leaders in the church. It's the Holy Spirit, too. It's various apostles. The letter is sent to the Gentiles. Why? Because there are synagogues in every city, every Gentile city. And guess what? The Jews are very particular about their diet. They're very particular about their law. They're zealous for the law, it says. And so how are we going to win these people? Well, let's not gross them out from moment one. I mean, if we're sitting there eating stuff that's strangled and blood's everywhere, and then we say, please come to Jesus, guess what? They might hesitate. They might think you are gross. I mean, it would be like me going to India, and I decide I'm going to evangelize as I eat hamburgers. Well, they don't eat beef. So I'm going to lose a lot of people if I evangelize with a hamburger in my hand. I mean, it's just foolishness. So Acts 15 in this letter is about trying to win the Jews that are in the synagogues peppered throughout the Gentile cities. And again, is it about James sending the letter? No, James didn't put the stamp on it. He didn't lick the envelope. I mean, it's ludicrous. The whole church was involved, all the elders and the apostles and the Holy Spirit. It says all that. So I just don't understand for 2,000 years why people will try to argue that James is ignorant and he doesn't know what he's doing, and we take a Sharpie marker and just pretend like all that context doesn't exist. And then, oh my goodness, I mean, you got Acts 21 and you got Paul going up to the temple. And then people take that and they say, oh man, that Paul, he got tricked by James. I tell you, that Paul, he is so gullible. Oh, don't you know Paul is a jellyfish? He can barely stand up for what he believes. And James just bulldozed him. Oh, James just bulldozed poor Paul. Paul didn't have a chance. And Paul was so spineless and so wimpy, and James talked him into going up to that temple and doing that ritual because James was so legalistic and so misguided. And then Paul goes up there, and Paul makes this big mistake because James tricked him into being legalist. Is that really what happened? Hello, can we back up a couple of chapters and realize that what Paul went up there to do, he had already prepared. He had already prepared by participating in a Jewish tradition. Now, this is before chapter 21. Before his meeting with James, Paul, by himself, all on his lonesome, without any influence from James, Paul had decided to cut his hair and participate in this Jewish tradition all by himself, no influence from James. Then, by the time he talks to James, James says, "Hey, did you know they're bad-mouthing you? Yeah, have you heard what they're saying? They're saying that you hate the law. They're saying that you hate Moses. They're saying that you hate Israel. In fact, they're saying, Paul, they're saying they got the message wrong. I mean, they're running around saying that you hate circumcision and that our children as Israelites should never be circumcised. So they think you're rejecting Israel, rejecting Moses, rejecting the law as bad or evil, and rejecting our tradition of circumcision for kids." And so people are closing their ears to this message, Paul, because they think you're an Israel hater. So I tell you what, you were cutting your hair two chapters ago. I agree. Get up there to that temple. Show them you're still, reverent about Israel, that you care about our nation, that you love our traditions, that you're not anti-Jewish. Get up there and do exactly what you were thinking. Get up there. Because he was thinking it two chapters ago. I think it's chapter 18 or whatever. I mean, he's cut his hair already by himself for this purpose. So the first half of the tradition is cut your hair. The second half of the tradition is go up to the temple. This had already been planned. It wasn't James's idea. Paul thought of it first. So then you say, well, why is he going up to the temple? Well, again, it's respect. Let's do whatever we can to win these Israelites. Do we really want them thinking that we, the apostles, are anti-Israel? We're going to lose all of our countrymen. They're not going to get saved if they think we hate our own country. It would be like, you know, if you called me up and said, "Hey, Andrew, there's a bad rumor floating around about you. Let me tell you what they're saying. They're saying you're anti-American. They're saying you don't like the United States." And Andrew, I know that's not true, so I got an idea. Hey, you live in Dallas, right? There's a Mavericks game coming up. Here's what I want you to do, Andrew. I want you to go to the Mavericks game where there's thousands of people watching, and I want you to make sure that you're there for the national anthem. I want you to stand up. I want you to put your hand on your heart, and when they come around with that jumbotron, I want to make you make sure you get on camera, because I want people to see that you love the USA, that you are not anti-American. And I say, "Okay, Doug, I hear you. I mean, we want to win Dallas. We want to win Americans for Christ. So why would I want to be some sort of obstacle because of some crazy rumor that I'm anti-American? So I'm going to go to the stadium. I'm going to pledge allegiance. I'm going to sing the national anthem. I'm going to put my hand on my heart, and people will see that I am not anti-American. Yes, Jesus is my Savior, but I love my country." And that is exactly what Paul did and why he did it. And it wasn't just, James's idea or something. Paul had planned for it. So what I'm saying is this house of cards comes crumbling down. It is absolute nonsense. Wherever you're hearing it from, get away from it. It is making up skits that aren't in the text. It is ignoring context. It is bad Bible study, awful exegesis. There's no excuse for it. And half the people that are doing it, I think, know better. But it's too late. They've committed to this ridiculous doctrine, and so they just keep perpetuating it. So the truth will set you free. James is the brother of Jesus. His epistle is not an epistle of straw, as some claim. And when you truly understand what he's talking about, he's saying there's a dead faith, and demons have it. Demons could pass a theology test, but that's dead faith. Yeah, they could tell you there's one God, but so what? Demons believe there's one God, but that doesn't save them. And just because you nod your head at theology doesn't mean you're saved. You got to open the door like Rahab. You got to offer yourself like Abe offered Isaac. You got to respond to the gospel. There's a dead faith. You don't want that. Go ahead and respond with a living faith, because that is the faith that saves. It's faith that's working along with a response like Rahab and Abraham. So that's my take. You probably got more than you bargained for, but it gives you food for thought. And oh my goodness, this one's important. I mean, you know, we can't afford to be talking grace, grace, grace, identity, union with Christ, clearing up all these incredible truths, and then run over here and just have sloppy Bible study that's just foolish and makes no sense, where we're making stuff up. So I hope that helps, Doug. Thanks for your call. Reach out anytime. All right, let's go to Minnesota. We'll talk with Neil. Hey, Neil, what you got?
3: Hey, Neil. Thanks for taking the call, Dr. Farley. Dr. Farley. Many years ago, by the grace of God, my wife and I really saw grace for the first time many years ago, and it was an act of God that had happened together. But we have lived our life now by the Spirit, watching our lives transform as we grew in knowledge and grace.
0: Yep.
3: But we live in towns where there are small traditional churches, and a lot of times we go in there and we are criticized for what people probably see as freedom in our life. But in general, we'll be, say, in a Bible study in Romans or whatever, and it'll be the subject will come up about following the law, how we have to follow the law.
0: Right.
3: And I'll say, well, no, we died to the law. We're under a new ruling authority.
0: Yeah.
3: Under grace. And generally conversations will continue on for a while. But the epithet that they throw at me at that point in time is that's antinomianism.
0: Right. Okay. All right. Well, I got to jump in because we got a minute and a half. So, real antinomianism is anti-law. Law hating. Now, it's not a coincidence. Here's your question, which comes on the heels of me talking about, you know, the Pledge of Allegiance and the National Anthem and all that, showing respect, right? Paul was wanting to show respect for Israel. Well, we Christians today can show respect by not being law haters. We're not law haters. In fact, it's the opposite, right, Neil? I mean, you there in Minnesota, you believe that the law is so perfect, and the law is so impossible and so perfect and such a high standard that you can't bear it. You can't live under it. So you had to die to it and live under God's grace instead. So is this anti-law? No, it's actually putting the law on a pedestal and saying, whoa, the law is not 10 things on stone. No, the law is 613 things. There's no way I could keep it all. That's why I need God's grace instead. So is this the first time I've heard that? No, I've heard that accusation thousands of times, Neil, so welcome to the club. I mean, here's what's so sad. The Christian world has not heard about what it means to live under grace very often. So when they hear it, it sounds new and different and shocking and, oh my goodness, this can't be right. Well, it is right. It's right there in the scriptures. You're dead to the law, not under the law. Christ is the end of the law for all those who believe. And if you think the Ten Commandments aren't included in that, well, I think again, 2 Corinthians 3 says, the ministry on stone is a ministry of condemnation and death. And have you ever thought about Romans 7? What does Paul say about thou shalt not covet? That's one of the ten, right? Well, he says, get away from it. Apart from the law, sin's dead.
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0: 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Coming up in 30 minutes, In Touch with Dr. Charles Stanley, right here on AM 930, The Light.
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4: Oh, hi there. Welcome to Odyssey. I'm John Avery Whitaker, but most folks around here call me Whit. 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
6: We'll laugh about this tomorrow.
7: Relax, everyone. I found him.
6: You ain't seen nothing yet. The man we've all been waiting for.
4: I'm back.

0: Honey, have you seen the time?
1: I know, Jack, I know. I just have to make sure everything is ready. Streamers, banners, balloons, plenty of eats and drinks. What am I missing?
0: Nothing. Everything is hung, unfurled, blown up, and laid out. You've done a superb job. And you've checked it all over 3 times.
1: Well, I just want it to be perfect. It's coming back, Jack. Tonight, right now.
0: I know. And you better get to the airport or you'll miss his arrival.
1: But I just have to get my purse. I can't believe you're not coming. I mean, I'm so excited I can hardly see straight, and I haven't known Whit anywhere near as long as you have. If I were you, I'd be out on the runway as his plane lands.
0: I prefer a quieter setting.
1: Well, how do I look?
0: Absolutely beautiful, Connie.
1: Thanks. Mm-hmm. Okay, I'm out of here. Are you sure you don't want to come, Jack?
0: I'm sure. Now get going.
1: Right, okay. See you later.
0: Goodbye, Connie. It's been nice knowing you.
2: Missing gold? A haunted mansion? Bank robbers? Young Whit is on the case.
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7: Oh, thank you.
8: Home sweet home, huh, Dad?
7: Oh, amen, Jason. Amen.
9: How does it feel to be back in your domestic environs, Mr. Whitaker?
7: Oh, well, I've just gotten here, Eugene, but so far, it feels pretty good. It's always nice to come home.
8: Well, I'll tell you how I feel. I'm looking forward to some rest and relaxation.
7: Oh, amen to that, too. I'm exhausted.
9: And I heartily concur as well. Recent events have been very taxing on all of us.
7: Well, being back in Odyssey will definitely give us all just what we need. Peace and quiet.
10: Welcome home, Whit!
7: What in the world is...
8: You were saying something about peace and quiet?
7: This is for me?
9: Judging from the numerous handmade signs reading, Welcome Home, Whit, I'd say, indubitably.
11: Whit! Whit!
7: Bernard, how are you?
11: Whit, you old globe-trotting scallywag. Are you ever a sight for sore eyes? Welcome home, Whit.
7: Oh, thanks, Bernard. But what is all this?
11: Oh, well, what does it look like? Man doesn't know a celebration when he sees one.
7: Oh, you shouldn't have done this.
11: No, I didn't. All the folks needed to hear was that you were coming home. All right, everyone. Listen up. friends, neighbors, fellow Odysseans... We've come here tonight to welcome back one of the best of us. A man who...
12: Hey, Whitaker! Whitaker, it's me, your old pal, Bart Rathbun.
11: Oh, boy.
7: Oh, hello, Bart. How are you?
12: I'm okay. I'd be doing a lot better if I got paid for all the banners, streamers, balloons, and fireworks I'm providing for your little homecoming bash.
11: Bart!
7: Homecoming bash? Bernard, what is he talking about?
11: Well, you'll find out soon enough, and you'll get your money tomorrow, Bart, as we agreed. Now, step back there and be quiet.
12: All right. Just so you remember, it ain't a donation. But anyway, welcome home, Whitaker.
7: Oh, thanks, Bart.
11: friends, neighbors, fellow Odysseans, we've come here tonight...
13: Greeting Bernard Walton!
7: Harlow, is that you?
13: Where?
11: Harlow, we're right here. You can put down the bullhorn.
13: It's part of my crowd control service.
11: Well, the crowd is controlled, Harlow. Put it down.
13: Right. right.
7: It's good to see you again, Harlow.
13: Ooh, think so, huh? How do you know you're really seeing me? I might be cleverly disguised.
11: As what, yourself?
13: Can't think of a better way to fool people.
7: Like I said, it's good to see you again.
13: Well, thanks. Now, who are you?
11: Are you daft, man? It's Whit.
13: Impossible! He's on a plane coming in from Chicago.
11: The plane just landed.
13: And Whit didn't get off? Great! Zwit! A mystery! All right, nobody leave the room. You're all suspects in the disappearance of John Avery Whitaker.
7: Harlow.
13: Not now, Whit. I'm on a case.
7: Harlow, I'm back.
13: Huh? Wit, where have you been? We've been looking all over for you. Welcome home.
7: Oh, thanks. Thanks, Harlow.
4: Relax, everyone. I found him.
13: It's not polite to run off like that, you know. Especially when we've got a big motorcade waiting out front for you.
11: Harlow?
7: Motorcade?
13: Yeah. It's got a lead car and lots of police motorcycles. Ooh.
11: Oh, thanks a lot, Harlow. Between you and Bart, we can't keep any secrets around here.
7: Bernard, a police escort?
11: Well, now that the cat's out of the bag, you might as well know it all. We're taking you to City Hall, where Mayor Riley and the whole town's waiting for you.
14: And fireworks. Don't forget my fireworks.
11: Yeah, and Bart's fireworks.
7: Oh, my. Bernard, I'm very grateful, but I'm pretty tired from the flight.
11: Well, then just relax and soak up some of our affection. Okay, everybody, make a path for the guest of honor. After you, Whit.
7: What about my luggage?
8: I'll take care of it, Dad.
14: Yes, I shall assist.
7: But you two should be part of this.
8: Oh, no, it's your night, Dad. We'll take everything back to the house. You don't worry now.
11: Farewell. Come on, Whit, your public awaits.
7: Okay, let's go.
13: Now, everyone, just move out in a slow and orderly fashion. No pushing, no shoving, no red meat. And please make sure your seats are in their upright and locked positions. I've always wanted to say that. No red meat.
9: I believe the baggage claim area is just ahead, Jason.
8: Thanks, Eugene. I can follow the signs.
15: Baggage for flight 1070 from Chicago is now unloading on Carousel 1.
8: Boy, they're fast baggage tonight. I think that's the first time I've ever had the bags get off the plane before I did.
9: Indeed.
8: You know, Eugene, you can go with Dad if you really want to. I mean, I don't mind collecting the luggage.
9: Well, thank you, Jason, but no. The last thing I want at this moment is to be involved in a celebration.
8: I know how you feel.
9: Last time we two were in this particular airport together, we were saying farewell to our respective loves. And the future for both of our relationships seemed rosier than ever.
8: Yeah, I guess things didn't work out for either of us.
9: Well, here are Mr. Whitaker's bags.
8: Yeah, and there's my suitcase and garment bag. Where's your stuff?
9: Can't seem to locate it.
8: Well, ask the attendant.
9: Excuse me, sir. I can't seem to locate my bags.
16: Can I see your claim stubs, please?
9: Certainly.
16: Well, these stubs say your bags are on flight 1007, not 1070.
9: Oh, but I was on flight 1070.
16: Oh. Now, one of the handlers in Chicago must have made a mistake. I'm sorry, sir.
9: Well, when is flight 1007 due in?
8: Wait a minute. Didn't they announce that that flight's been delayed?
16: Yes, sir, they did. It won't be in for another hour. I'm terribly sorry.
8: Looks like we're stuck here, Eugene.
9: Well, why don't you go ahead, Jason?
8: No, I'll wait.
9: Well, actually, I'd prefer to stay here alone if you don't mind.
8: Really?
9: Yes, you go ahead. I'll collect my bags and take a bus to the college.
8: Are you sure?
9: Completely.
8: Well, okay, Eugene. I'll see you tomorrow.
9: Farewell.
7: I wonder what fares to the French Foreign Legion cost.
1: Hey, Eugene!
9: Miss Kendall!
1: Hi, Eugene! Oh, welcome back!
9: Connie, thank you.
1: I was just up at Witt's arrival gate. It's deserted. Where is everybody?
9: Oh, well, I believe they're already en route to City Hall.
1: How'd they get out so fast?
9: A truly remarkable feat considering Harlow Doyle was in charge of crowd control.
1: I don't believe this. Do you need a ride over?
9: Oh, no, thank you. My luggage hasn't arrived yet. They put it on a different plane, which was delayed.
16: Excuse me, sir?
9: Yes?
16: I'm afraid I have some bad news. The flight with your luggage on it wasn't just delayed, it was canceled.
9: Canceled?
16: Due to mechanical difficulties. Your bags won't be here till tomorrow morning. And once again, I'm terribly sorry.
9: Oh, thank you. Hope my luggage is having a good time.
1: Come on, Eugene, let's go to City Hall.
9: Well, actually, Miss Kendall, I wonder if you wouldn't mind dropping me off at my dorm room on the way?
1: Your dorm room?
9: Yes, I'm extremely tired from the trip and not quite in the mood for a celebration.
1: Sure, fine, whatever. Come on, let's just go.
17: And here he comes, folks. The man we've all been waiting for. John Avery Whitaker! Let him through, folks, now. Let him through. Come on up, Whit.
18: Tom, it's so good to see you.
17: Whit, come over here and give me a big hug.
18: Tom, this is all just so overwhelming.
11: You ain't seen nothing yet. Come on, Tom, let's get on with it.
17: Yeah, all right, Bernard, all right. Well, I guess we all know why we're here. Whit, my good friend, as mayor of Odyssey, it gives me great pleasure to present you with this key to the city. Just make sure you lock her up at night. Also, by unanimous vote, the Odyssey City Council proclaims tomorrow to be John Avery Whitaker Day.
18: Tom, I don't know what to say.
17: Wait till you see what Connie has planned at Wit's End.
18: Oh, where is Connie anyway? I didn't see her at the airport, and I don't see her here either.
17: Well, I'm sure she'll show up soon.
11: Calm down now. All right, now, friends, neighbors, fellow Odysseans, we've come here tonight to welcome back one of the best of us. A man who... Oh, boy.
18: Bart's fireworks?
11: Bart's fireworks.
17: Is it my imagination, or are they getting awful loud?
18: Yeah, and they're not stopping either. What's going on, Bernard?
11: I don't know. Bart! Hey, Bart!
14: Look out. Out of the way, out of the way. Coming through.
11: Bart, what is going on?
14: Listen up, everyone. You all need to move away from the fireworks pavilion, like right now. Come on. We're walking.
18: What's the matter, Bart?
14: Nothing to be alarmed about. A stray spark just got under the canvas where the fireworks are stored, and they're all blowing at once. We'll laugh about this tomorrow. See, I'm laughing now. Oh, boy.
18: Oh, no. Look at that. Oh, wow.
14: Oh, boy.
1: Good grief. What's with all the traffic?
0: We're almost near the university, Miss Kendall. You'll make the celebration.
1: Thanks, Eugene.
0: By the way, if you were thinking of asking me about how things went with Katrina in Chicago, please don't.
1: I wasn't thinking of it.
0: Really?
1: No, the thought never even entered my mind.
0: Oh, well, excellent. Because if you were thinking of it, it is a subject that I really do not wish to discuss at present.
1: Well, that's fine by me.
0: Good. You see, I know how curious you are and how persistent you can be, but it will do you no good in this case because the subject is much too painful
1: Great.
0: For me to examine at this particular moment.
1: It's fine, then we won't examine it.
0: We won't?
1: No, look, I understand fully and completely, Eugene.
0: Fine. Because if you did insist upon talking about Katrina, then I would have to insist that you let me off right now and I'll just walk the rest of the way to my door.
1: Well, there's no need for that, Eugene.
0: There isn't? Why not?
1: Because we're here.
0: Oh. That was, quick.
1: I aim to please.
0: You know, Miss Kendall, I really am very impressed at the remarkable restraint you've shown in not asking me about what happened.
1: Well, Eugene, maybe one day soon, when you're ready, we can discuss what's happened to your heart's content, okay? But right now, there's a very special person out there named John Avery Whitaker that I haven't seen for ages, and I want to go see him now.
0: Oh, yes, of course. Well, congratulations on the strides you've made in curbing your natural curiosity. It shows how you've gained in maturity and wisdom and patience
1: Eugene.
0: And... Yes?
1: Get out.
0: Oh, yes, of course. Farewell, Connie. I'll see you in the morning.
8: Home sweet home. Now to get these bags inside.
0: Oh, hello, Jason.
8: Jack. I didn't expect to see you here. Well, I thought you'd be at Dad's celebration.
0: It's too crowded. Besides, I had some things I had to do.
8: Yeah, so I noticed. Is that a suitcase?
0: Mm-hmm. Just packing up the last of my things.
8: Packing up? What for? Jack, what's going on?
0: Well, I'm moving out, getting a place of my own.
8: What? Why?
0: Well, I really can't stay here now that Whit is back. After all, this is his house and yours.
8: Well, so what? I mean, there's plenty of room for all three of us. Oh, come on, you don't have to go.
0: Jason, please. It's all been arranged. I've been moving out on the quiet for weeks. Nope, that'll be for me.
8: A cab? Oh, Jack, you didn't have to do that. Here, just take Dad's car.
0: Then what'll your dad use?
8: Look, there's no need for you to take a cab. I'll take you. Hey, that way I can see your new place.
0: No, Jason. You just got in.
8: Jack, it's the least I can do. Now, I'm not going to take no for an answer.
0: Jason, I... All right.
8: Great. I'll cancel the cab.
13: All right, everybody. Keep it moving. There's nothing left to see here.
1: Bart! Our
19: Hi, Connie. I'm afraid I'll have to ask you to please keep back.
1: What happened?
19: I will tell you right now.
13: All the fireworks went off at once. Boom! What a sight. No injuries or damage, though, except for a burned tarp. Oh, and Bart was standing too close to the fireworks, so his hearing is off.
14: What?
19: I said you got too close to the fireworks, so your hearing is off.
14: My hearing ain't off because of the fireworks, because you keep yelling at me through that bullhorn.
19: I am not yelling at you through this bullhorn.
1: Harlow, I think the firemen need help coiling their hoses.
13: Ooh, really?
19: Hang on, guys. Help is on the way.
1: Bart, where is everyone?
14: Huh?
1: Where is everyone?
14: Was it fun? Well, kinda, but mainly it was loud.
1: Where did everyone go?
14: Did it all blow? Yeah, it all blew. Well, most of it. And just when it got the loudest, Tom and Bernard told everybody to go to Wits Inn. That's where they are now.
1: I don't believe this.
14: Where are you going?
1: I gotta get to Wits Inn.
14: No thanks, but you'd better get to Wits Inn.
1: Yes, thank you. Goodbye.
14: Just be careful. The fireworks blew my tent pegs all over the place, and it could blow out a tire or something.
1: Oh, no. No, no, no, no. A tent peg. Bart, why didn't you warn me? I don't even have a spare.
14: Huh?
1: I'll just run to Wits End.
14: What?
11: Now, that was the kids' choir from First Church. They practiced that song for about a month, Whit.
7: Oh, thanks, kids, thanks. It sounded just wonderful.
11: Okay. Now, next up, if I can find it, I have a telegram from some other people we all know and love, the Barclays in Pokenberry Falls. I had it here a minute ago. Hang on, everybody. I'll find it.
20: How you holding up, Whit?
7: Oh, well, I appreciate all the compliments and tributes, but, I really need to get some sleep.
20: Well, this won't go on much longer.
7: I wonder where Connie is.
20: She probably wants to make a grand entrance.
7: Well, I hope she makes it soon. I don't know how much longer I can stay awake.
11: Okay, here it is. Whit, welcome home. We love you and miss you and could sure use your help in Pokenberry Falls. Any chance of coming up here? God bless Pastor George, Mary, Donna, Jimmy, and Stuart. Okay, all right, quiet down. Okay, next up is a special treat, Whit. I know you're going to love them, as we all do. The Odyssey Birdwatcher Society with their all-whistling rendition of He'll Be Coming Round the Mountain.
7: Oh, hurry, Connie, please.

0: 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We always love hearing from you.
1: Well, that was interesting. Thank you, Birdwatcher Society. And now, folks, I think it's time we hear from our guest of honor. What do you say? Well, you heard him, Whit. Whit?
2: I think the guest of honor's plum tuckered out, Bernard.
1: Whit? Whit, wake up.
3: What? Oh, was I asleep?
2: Yes, you were.
1: We were hoping you'd make a speech.
3: Speech? Oh, well, sure. Oh, okay, yeah. Hi, everyone. Well, first of all, I need to apologize to you. I'm really sorry for being such a party pooper. I want you all to know that I'm truly grateful for all this attention. I love you all, and I'm looking forward to spending time with each and every one of you. But right now, I'm very tired. I really must get some sleep. You're all more than welcome to stay and continue celebrating for as long as you want.

0: This is really ridiculous. Please come back home with me.
1: No, Jason. This is why I wanted to take the cab, to avoid all the fuss.
0: Well, you should at least say hi to Dad.
1: You know I don't like parties very much. Please, Jason, you've already done more than you should. You look very tired. Go on home, get some rest. I'll be all right.
0: All right. I'll see you tomorrow, though.
1: Mm-hmm. Goodbye, Jason.
0: Connie, where have you been?
2: Oh, never mind that. Where's Whit?
0: He was exhausted, so Tom took him home.
2: Well, of course! Whit!
3: Here you are, Mr. Allen. If you need anything, just let me know.
1: Thank you. Yes. I have a reservation for flight 1053 tomorrow morning. Can I pick up the ticket at the counter? No, it's one way.
2: Whit! Please be here.
4: Connie, shh. You need to be quiet.
2: Tom! Oh, please tell me Whit's here, please.
4: Now, calm down. He's here.
2: Oh, thank the Lord.
4: Ho, now. I can't let you see him.
2: What? Why not?
4: Well, he's asleep, Connie. He is completely exhausted. You can see him in the morning.
2: The morning? I got dressed up and decorated. And I've been waiting for this day forever, and now I can't even see him!
4: Oh, Connie, I'm sorry. He was just exhausted. Come on now. Let me take you home. Connie.
2: What? Oh, Whit!
5: Oh, Connie. Where have you been, little girl?
2: You know me. Always late. Oh, I'm here now.
5: Yes. And I'm finally home.
2: Oh, Whit. Oh.

0: Welcome home, Wit. It's good to have you back. But what in the world is happening with Jack? Is he really leaving Odyssey? And if so, why? The only way to find out for sure is keep listening. Meanwhile, why don't you write to me here in Odyssey and tell me how you feel about Wit's return? 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And I'm Chris, hoping you'll join us again next time for more Adventures in Odyssey.
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0: As Christians, do we live by grace or by law? Welcome to Through the Bible. Our teacher, Dr. J. Vernon McGee, answers this question as the Bible bus arrives at Exodus 20 and God speaks the law, also known as the Ten Commandments, to the Israelites. I'm Steve Schwetz, your host, and I'm so glad that you're here for another great study in God's Word. So as you grab your Bible and get settled in, let's hear a few thoughts from Dr. McGee on the important subject of memory.
1: It's a wonderful thing, this business of memory. Someone has said that God has given us memories that we might have roses in December. And that is true in Toronto, Canada, and true in Chicago in the wintertime, but it's not true in Southern California, because in December we have roses, the real article. I guess that's because we here in Southern California have such short memories. We do not remember very long, do we? And someone else has said that memory is something that only a good man can enjoy. But again and again, the Word of God enjoins us to remember. God appeals to our memory. You will recall that the Lord Jesus, in giving not a parable, but that which was an actual fact of the rich man that died and Lazarus that died, and our Lord said that Abraham, in speaking to the rich man who was in torment, he said to him, remember. Now, that apparently is the one thing that the lost are going to carry over into eternity, is memory. And that, of course, is going to make it quite terrible, that they will remember. They'll remember many things. They'll remember the opportunities they had of turning to God. They'll remember what Christ did for them, dying for their sins. They'll remember that they rejected Him. You see, memory is a wonderful thing, but it's also a terrible thing. Every now and then somebody says, well, you know, I think that the only hell any person will endure is that which he makes himself. Well, actually, there's an element of truth in that. Now, hell is a place, and those of you that study Revelation with us will know that we will emphasize that and do emphasize that a great deal. Hell is a place, definitely a place. But it's also a state, and it'll be a place where they'll remember. That's the word that Abraham gave to this rich man that was lost. Remember. And that's going to be part of the awful torture, is to remember.
0: That's the difficult part of memory. But join us next time as Dr. McGee concludes these thoughts and then shares about the sweetness of memory, especially when we focus on our relationship with God. Let's begin our study by praying for one another. Heavenly Father, keep us focused on the important things, those that bring you glory and honor and praise. Help us to remember your goodness in our lives and to keep our eyes fixed on you. In Jesus' name, amen. Open to Exodus 20 as we go through the Bible with Dr. J. Vernon McGee.
1: Now today, friends, we come here to the 20th chapter of the book of Exodus, and here we have the giving of the law. That is the beginning of it. Now, the first that's given of the Ten Commandments, this is a moral code. And let me just begin reading. And God spake all these words, saying, I am the Lord which have brought thee out of the land of Egypt, out of the house of bondage. Now, on the basis of that, God says, I want now to give you my law. You've asked for it, and this is the basis now that I want to put you on. And he gives here, first of all, these Ten Commandments. Now, I can't go into a great deal of detail today, but we can mention certain things, and especially in this day when we're told we have a new morality. Well, the new morality goes back before the giving of the Ten Commandments. And it was not even new then. It came right out of the Garden of Eden when man disobeyed God. It was before the flood, and it was after the flood, and it's not new. This age, we love to think we're sophisticated and refined sinners. We're not. We're just crude sinners in the raw. Natural sinners. And this now puts before us God's standards. And no man can play fast and loose with the Ten Commandments and get by with it. I don't care who he is. He doesn't get by with it at all. Now, there was a graveyard for criminals on Blackwell's Island, and on one of these graves there was this marker and these words, "Here lies the fragments of John Smith, who contradicted his maker, played football with the Ten Commandments, and departed this life at the age of 35. His mother and wife weep for him. Nobody else does. May he rest in peace." Well, that is something that reveals that here is a man that tried to defy the law of God, but nobody can play football with the Ten Commandments and escape the punishment of God. Oftentimes, the charges made against those of us who preach the grace of God that we do not have a proper appreciation for the law, that we actually despise it, we reject it, and actually teach, because we are not saved by law, that we can violate it at will, break it with impunity. Well, may I say to you that that's not true at all. On the contrary, every preacher, the grace of God, who has a true perspective of the nature of salvation by faith, realize likewise the lofty character of the law. And Paul's answered that for us. Shall we continue in sin? And that's because we've been saved by grace. The answer is, God forbid. Or let it not be. It cannot be. If you think you can continue to live in sin and break with impunity the Ten Commandments at will, then, my friend, you're not saved by the grace of God. Because when you're saved by the grace of God, you'll want to please God. You'll want to do His will. And the Ten Commandments certainly reveal the will of God. And therefore, today, I think every preacher of the grace of God has a respect and reverence for it. The psalmist says, "Oh, how love I thy law. It's my meditation all the day." Well, what is the law? Someone has defined it as the transcript of the mind of God. Well, that's a very defective definition. The law is the expression of the mind of God relative to what man ought to be, his will for man, and his nature and character. But there's no grace or mercy in the law at all. The law made it very clear. It's an expression of the holy will of God. And the psalmist says in Psalm 19 that the law is perfect. That means it requires perfection on your part. And believe me, I've never met one yet that measured up to it. It's not some vague notion. It doesn't have anything to do with good intentions. It requires perfect obedience. The law is perfect. And then it's right. And that means that our notions of right and wrong are colored by our environment and by the fact we have a fallen nature. Now, the law is a revelation of God, and God has drawn the line between right and wrong. How do you know what's right? Well, because God says it, friend. That right now is the question that's being asked by this generation that wants freedom. They say, why is it wrong to steal? They don't mind stealing, and yet they are using the "one thou shalt not murder." Boy, how inconsistent this crowd is, and how ignorant they are of the law. Why is it wrong to lie or to steal? Because God says it's wrong. No other reason, friend. I see no reason for that. Oh, you say, well, it's for the good of mankind. You bet it's for the good of mankind, because anything God wants is for the good of mankind. And to keep it, well, it'd be a wonderful thing if man could keep it. But man doesn't keep it. And the jails and the locks on the doors and the fact that you have to sign about 10 times today when you go to a bank to borrow money. Why? Because they don't trust you, friend. There was a day when it was said a man's good as his bond. That's not true today. We find, therefore, that the law is an expression. And it is a norm for human conduct, right and wrong. And stealing's wrong because God says it's wrong. Lying is wrong because God says it's wrong. Adultery's wrong because God says it's wrong. And then the law never enforces itself. The lawgiver must have power. And therefore, you'll find that the laws of God in nature, they really enforce themselves with a tremendous impact. Take the law of gravitation, for instance. You can go up as high as you want to go, but you better not turn loose. And that law of gravitation is in operation. You can't break it. You may think you can. A great many people think they can break the Ten Commandments, live by the new morality today, and get by with it. Reminds me of that whimsical story of the man who jumped off the Empire State Building in New York City. When he went by the 50th floor, a man looked out the window and saw him. He says, "Well, how is it?" Well, he says, "So far, so good." May I say to you, that's not where the law of gravitation enforces itself. 50 more floors down, the man will find out, "So far, not so good." The interesting thing is that laws must be enforced to be a law. And therefore, God says, "The soul that sinneth, it shall die." There must be the enforcement. There must be the penalty. Now, there's another prevalent viewpoint concerning law that needs to be corrected, and that's confounding law and grace, confusing them into one system, and that's confusion confounded. The law is robbed of its majesty and meaning when you try to think you can play fast and loose with it. And there's no love in law. There's no grace in law. Grace is robbed of its goodness, its glow and glory when it's mixed with law. It's robbed of its wonder and worthwhileness, its attractiveness and its desire. The claims of law are unanswered, and the sinner's needs not met when they're brought together. The law sets forth what man ought to be, and grace sets forth what God is. And the majesty of the law is something that we do need to recognize. Now, the law reveals, therefore, who God is, and how vast the gap and the yawning chasm is between God and man. Paul asked the question, "Tell me, ye that desire to be under the law, do you not hear the law?" Well, you better listen to it, because man's been weighed in the balances by the Ten Commandments and found wanting, and you don't measure yourself by others. It's very easy for the man on Mount Whitney to look down at the man on the anthill and say, "I'm higher than you are." But the man on Mount Whitney didn't make it to the moon, and he didn't make it to heaven either. You don't measure up to God's standard. Now the law reveals who man is and his inability to bridge that gap. Now we know that what things soever the law it saith to them that are under the law, that every mouth may be stopped and the whole world become guilty before God. And Paul says in Romans 8:3, what the law could not do. It's not the fault with the law, but there's a great fault with us. The law is a mirror, as we've seen. And we're told, don't be a hearer of the word, but a doer, because it's like a man looking at himself in the mirror. And that's all a great many people who talk about the law do. They look at themselves, they look at the mirror, and they think that they are all right. And they remind me of that fairy story years ago of this ugly queen. I think she was a queen, and she'd look at the mirror and she'd say, "Mirror, mirror on the wall, who's the fairest of them all?" And she wanted the mirror to say that she was, but the mirror told the truth and said she wasn't. It was someone else. And the interesting thing is, a great many folk look at the mirror today, or the Word of God or the Ten Commandments, and they do the same thing. They say, "Mirror, mirror on the wall, who's the fairest of them all?" And the only difference is they say, "Well, I am." They think they keep it. My friend, you need to get a little different perspective of yourself there. Now, the law never made a man a sinner, just revealed that he was a sinner. And the law was given to bring a man to Christ, as we've seen. It was our schoolmaster, our pedagogus, to take us by the hand, bring us to the cross, and say to us, "Little man, you need a Savior because you're a sinner." Now let's look at the Ten Commandments. The Ten Commandments are divided into two major divisions. One is a man's relationship to God, and the other is a man's relationship to man. Now let's look at this, and we'll find that we have four commandments, man's relationship to God. Now the first, I am the Lord thy God, which have brought thee out of the land of Egypt, out of the house of bondage. Thou shalt have no other gods before me. Now he condemns polytheism. You see, there's no commandment against atheism. Why? Because there was no atheism in that day. They were too close to the mooring mast of revelation. You have to wait till you get to the time of David, and at that time atheists began to appear. But he was called a fool. David said, the fool hath said in his heart, there is no God. Now today he can be a college professor and considered to be an intellect, a brain. And you wonder whether he's so smart after all. Frankly, I've had to move with that group. I taught for a while in seminary and college. And I've moved with a few of these PhDs and these fellows, they call them brains, they call them an intellect. And may I say to you, some of the dumbest I've ever met are those that have a PhD degree. That is, they may be smart in one line, they may have a photographic mind, but boy, are they stupid in other relations. So that atheism was not prevalent then. It's prevalent in our day because we're too far from the mooring mast and men not willing to accept the revelation of God in his word. He says, thou shalt have no other gods before me, because in that day the pendulum of the clock was in polytheism, the worship of many gods, and today it's the worship of no god. The important thing to note here is that God condemns polytheism, that when they knew God, they glorified him not as God. They became vain in their imagination. Their foolish heart was darkened, and they began at that time to serve and worship the creature more than the Creator. That's what he's talking about here. Now, this deals with idolatry. Thou shalt not make unto thee any graven image or any likeness of anything that's in heaven above, that's in earth beneath, or that's in the water under the earth. Thou shalt not bow down thyself to them, nor serve them. For I, the Lord thy God, am a jealous God, visiting the iniquity of the fathers upon the children, unto the third and fourth generation of them that hate me. Now, someone says, well, that sure doesn't touch us today, because we don't worship idols. I think we do. We're told today covetousness is idolatry. And anything that you give yourself to, especially in abandonment, that's your God. And a great many people today, they don't worship Bacchus, the cloven-footed God, but they worship the bottle. Just same, friends. Just think of the millions of alcoholics in this country right now. And that's one of the big problems. The liquor interests like to tell us about how much taxes they pay. They are not even paying today 100th of the bill of the casualties they are causing in the world. That is one of the propagandas that is being fed this generation. And if there ever were a group of people that are being brainwashed, we are those people today. And people worship the bottle. They worship the god Bacchus. And some worship Aphrodite. That's the goddess of sex. There are those that worship that. Some worship the almighty dollar. That's a great god today. Anything you give your time to. God says you're to have no other gods before you. And then he says here in verse 7, I'm just lifting out these commandments, thou shalt not take the name of the Lord thy God in vain, for the Lord will not hold him guiltless that taketh his name in vain. And that means in the way of blasphemy. And today that's becoming very prevalent. It's still a commandment of God. Why is it wrong to take his name in vain? Because he's God. And he's holy. And it does reveal a lack of vocabulary. A great many people can express themselves without using profanity. A man that was wonderfully converted several years ago down in Texas, he was telling me in the little town we lived in, he said that when I got converted, I lost over half of my vocabulary. And that's what he meant. He was taking God's name in vain. And then the fourth, remember the Sabbath day to keep it holy. 6 days shalt thou labor and do all thy work, but the seventh day is the Sabbath of the Lord thy God. In it thou shalt not do any work, thou, nor thy son, nor thy daughter, thy manservant, nor thy maidservant, nor thy cattle, nor thy stranger that's within thy gates. For in 6 days the Lord made heaven and earth, the sea, and all that in them is, and he rested the seventh day. Wherefore the Lord blessed the Sabbath day and hallowed it. Now we're going to see in this book

0: and it may or may not be, but we recognize it as the first day of the week, and because our Lord came back from the dead on that day, and that's the reason we observe it. We'll see all of this later on in this book of Exodus. Then we come now to man's relationship with man. It begins in the home. Honor thy father and thy mother, that thy days may be long from the land which the Lord thy God giveth thee. And a father and mother should be worthy, by the way, of that honor. And we'll come to all of these again. And the sixth commandment, thou shalt not kill. This is being used by quite a few today. I've had any number of young men that have come in and talked to me about it. They said, well, you shouldn't kill, therefore you shouldn't be a soldier. May I say to you that thou shalt not kill was not given to a nation. It was given to an individual. The individual shall not kill as an individual. They have no right to do that. And a nation is given an authority today to protect human life by taking human life when one murders or does that sort of thing. Therefore, today, one is serving his country. This hasn't anything in the world to do with soldier service or the execution of a criminal at all. Thou shalt not kill. Our Lord said that it comes from anger, and we're not to be even angry with our brother. And thou shalt not commit adultery. And we're living right now in this sex revolution, it's called. It's not a revolution. It's something that's been coming down through the ages. Sex is certainly not new, but it's still adultery when this is committed outside of wedlock. God makes that very clear, and you may think you've changed it. You haven't changed it, friends, at all. This still stands. And then thou shalt not steal. And my point is that you ought to be permitted, if you can commit adultery today, then you ought to be permitted to steal. And if you're permitted to steal, you ought to be permitted to kill, by the way, even personally. May I say, this is a package that goes together. The ninth commandment, thou shalt not bear false witness against thy neighbor. That has to do with lying. Then the tenth, thou shalt not covet thy neighbor's house. Thou shalt not covet thy neighbor's wife, manservant, maidservant, ox, ass, or anything that's thy neighbor's. Now, these are the Ten Commandments. And covetousness, remember Paul said that idolatry is covetousness, and that's one of the great sins of the present hour. Now, these things God condemns. We'll have occasion to look at all of them in a different way later on. But that brings us to the end of the Ten Commandments. Now, in this chapter, we're going to see instructions concerning an altar, because you need an altar to go with the Ten Commandments. You need a Savior, friends, today. The law reveals we've come short of the glory of God. So until next time, may God richly bless you, my beloved.
1: 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I'm Steve Schwetz, and I'll be here saving a seat just for you.

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2: I'm going to time myself to see how long it takes me to load the dishwasher instead of being mad at John. And she went and she said it took her 13 seconds. And she said 13 seconds to put his dishes in the dishwasher. And she said, now, instead of using those things as an annoyance, I look at them and I say, I have 13 seconds to do something for him. And not only that, I'm going to use those 13 seconds to pray for his day. So she uses that as a trigger to pray. And I love that. It changes the whole climate from being an annoyance to being a time when marriage can flourish.
3: That's Jody Berndt describing the powerful impact that pausing for prayer can have on your marriage. This is Focus on the Family with Jim Daly, and I'm John Fuller.
4: John, it's said that praying in your marriage is one of the most important things you can do. And yeah, I've tried it both ways. You know, Jean and I, we got busy, and, you know, we'd go through long stretches where we weren't praying together. And I think that is kind of disastrous. And then when you do pray together consistently, it's amazing how that just, I don't know, it rubs some of the edges off in terms of those hot buttons that you can push, right? And so today we want to talk about that. One of the great statistics in Jody's book says that married couples who pray daily have less than a 1% divorce rate. So how about that for a silver bullet when it comes to keeping your marriage together and moving forward in a healthy way? Let me add to, a young woman said to me the other day, whenever I hear in Christian communication someone talking about marriage, they talk about how hard it is to work at your marriage. Let me kind of debunk that a little bit. The reason we talk about that is because you want to have a marriage that's really good, right? So it takes a little work. You know, if you want to be in shape, you got to go to the gym, that kind of thing. So it's not a burden. These are things that we want to equip you with so that your marriage could be the best it can be. Mm-hmm. So if you're hearing, oh, it's hard work to be married, it's awesome to be married, and it does require some work, but it's a good thing.
3: Yeah, it really is a wonderful gift, and we're going to be talking with Jody today. She's been here a number of times, and she's a public speaker, a Bible teacher, and author of the best-selling Praying the Scripture series, and one of the books in that series is called Praying the Scriptures for Your Marriage. We'll have more details about Jody and this great resource at our website.
4: Welcome back, Jody. So good to see you.
2: Thank you so much, Jim. It is a delight to be here.
4: Good, good. I need it now. I need to confess. I'm sitting here thinking about it. Jean was the one who said, we need to pray more together. So she gets the credit on that. I want people going, oh, Jim is so wonderful.
2: Jim is wonderful, but we really love Jean.
4: No, Jean's awesome. Jean is the anchor. But it's true. So often, you probably see that too. You know, women, they want to feel that connection that way. And I would think typically, but maybe I'm just trying to get myself out of, you know, spiritual jail here.
2: Yeah.
4: But typically, I would think the wife is the one suggesting, why don't we pray more together?
2: Yeah, that's certainly what we heard before.
4: Whew,
2: I wrote
4: thank
2: this.
4: You. yeah,
2: you're not alone,
4: okay,
2: Jim.
4: Good.
2: You're
4: I'm
2: not
4: normal.
2: Alone. Now, before I did this book, I threw out the question on social media, you know, and in my email group, what would you like God to do for your marriage? And it just was interesting to hear people's responses. And you can imagine the different things people wanted: better communication, help handling money, handling conflict, dealing with parents and in-laws, that kind of thing. But one of the things that came up again and again, and it won't surprise you, is that people wanted that deeper intimacy, spiritual intimacy, not just with God, but with their spouse. And I think that's great. I really do. I encourage people, think about what you would like in a spouse. Or if you're already married, you know, speak to those things you are seeing that are positive in your marriage, in your spouse, and breathe life into those things by affirming them. But I think we make a mistake when we think we can find the one, because you get married and immediately you change. You know, I say that college Jody that Robbie fell in love with was way more fun, I think, than newlywed Jody, who was trying to juggle a job and a house, you know, and a new marriage. And then along comes mother Jody, and mom Jody, you know, is less fun because she's starting to worry. And so, I mean, I would say, and they say, what do they say? I've been married to 37 women or 37 men, and they've all been the same person, but they change all the time. So I think sometimes Stanley Hauerwas is a, I don't know, an expert of some kind. I don't know exactly his degree, but he writes that the challenge in marriage is learning to care for the stranger to whom you find yourself married, because you do wake up sometimes and say, wow, you know, you've changed, I've changed, we're all changing. So I think that's really important.
4: You know, let me ask you this. You're mentioning the multifaceted part of life. You start as a dating your husband, and then you marry, then eventually kids come, and you're a different person in all those settings, obviously. When you got married, what was your prayer life like? And then where did it go? So many times as authors and speakers and communicators, people think, oh, they just had it down. They got it. And it's really not true. Yeah. And it's so important to debunk that. I mean, you're writing out of experience what didn't work probably, what was causing you maybe some pain or frustration. So just describe that journey from what it was as that first Jody to the 37th Jody.
2: Well, you know, and it is continuing to evolve, and God is continuing to teach and train, and he's so filled with grace, which I so appreciate. But, you know, I think certainly for Robbie and me in our shared prayer life, that's been a little bit of a mountain to climb, because as husbands and wives, as men and women, we approach prayer differently. I like to use a prayer journal. I'm fond of praying out loud. He's very good at praying in his head. He doesn't need to write everything down to remember it. And so for us to have that shared connection, we've had to be kind of intentional and just say, you know what, let's take my hand and let's just pray about whatever it is that's concerning us. And it might be, like, for anybody listening who thinks, oh, wow, Jody and Robbie have this deep and intimate, wonderful, long-term prayer life, we might pray for 3 or 5 minutes about something. And, you know, I have these things on my website that are 31-day prayer calendars that just have one verse, because I'm so all about making prayer doable. And I think sometimes when you just take one verse, like 1 Thessalonians 3:12 says, may your love increase and overflow for each other. You know, if you're feeling a little tension in your marriage, maybe you just spit that one out. God, help our love increase and overflow for each other. And you've prayed. You know, so I think it can be simple like that.
4: In that way, expectations can be different at any phase of your marriage, newlywed, midterm, late-term marriage, right? So how do you express those expectations in a way that is helpful, not harmful?
2: You know, expectations are big things. And for any newlywed or engaged couples who are listening, and us oldlyweds too, but I just think that you need to leave room for the fact that you're coming with different backgrounds. You know, Robbie and I got married, and I had a dad who helped out a lot in the kitchen. He would go purchase the groceries.
3: Those fathers.
2: You know, he was, and you know, most girls can say, my daddy, you know, a lot of girls can. And then the poor husband comes in and he doesn't do everything exactly like daddy did, or he does it differently. And and so that definitely created some tension for us. And I'm sure he's thinking the same thing. Hey, you're not getting up early before breakfast, before I get out of bed, and have the hot breakfast ready like my mom did. You know, we come in with these different expectations. And I remember talking to the Lord early on saying, can't you fix Robbie? You know, can't you make him more like my dad? And it was really sweet, because God said, Jody, you know what? If you'll just quit nagging, and if you will trust me, I can shape him into a husband that is above and beyond anything you could create or dream up, even if I gave you a blank check. And I said, okay, I'm gonna trust you. And I wish I could say I stopped nagging forever. I didn't. But what God did in that moment as an answer to that prayer, the very next day, and he doesn't always answer prayers this quickly, but the very next day, we'd been married 9 months, maybe a year, he walked into the kitchen. He said, is there anything I can do to help? help with dinner. And I burst into tears. And poor Robbie's probably thinking, wait a minute, I thought you're crying when I'm not helping, and now I'm helping and you're crying.
3: Can't win.
2: But God has just been wonderful in terms of shaping both of us to be the person the other person needs. And it's not at all like what we expected. I would say it's better.
4: Hmm. Let's on the practical side, you do mention two different ways you can pray the scriptures over your marriage. I want to make sure we capture that to give people a taste of the book and what you're expressing.
2: Because not everybody knows what praying the scriptures is. I mean, you and I have talked about it before, but all it is really is using the Bible not as something you just read, but as something you pray. Going through, and when you read, you know, Psalm 46:10, be still and know that I am God, you can take that and turn it into a prayer prompt. Your mind is racing, your heart is racing, you're worked up about anything, and you can just say, Lord, gosh, help me be still, quiet my heart, you know, trade my panic for peace. Let me know you are God. So that's what I'm talking about when I say pray the scriptures. And really, it's one is topically, like if you pick up the book and you go, we need help with some friends. We don't have any good friends. I want to flip to that chapter and find out how we can find those life-giving friends in our lives, how we can become those kind of friends. Let me read the stories there. Look at some of the discussion questions at the end of the chapter and pray the prayers. Or you don't have to even go that way. You don't even need the book. You can just pick up your Bible and pray through scripture. And it's not at all topically. It's just, you know, as you're seeing, like I was reading the other day in Mark 6, I think it is, and Jesus tells the disciples to get into the boat and go to the other side. And they, when he walks out to them later that night, they're straining at the oars. The winds is against them. And what I read in that was, okay, they're obeying Jesus. They're doing what he tells them. He says, go to the other side. But it's hard, that obedience. They're finding a storm. And I read that, and so I pray, Lord, when I'm obeying you and I come up and I feel like the wind's against me, help me trust. Help me continue to obey. Help me keep pulling at the oars.
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4: Jody, you mentioned personality a minute ago and how that plays into praying for one another, but also just about everything in your marriage, because I think subconsciously, and experts, marriage experts talk about this, we're typically drawn to somebody who's opposite, not in everything, but in many things, extroverts and introverts, those kinds of things. And it's just, I think it's a wonderful affirmation that the Lord says, you know, your completer, your helpmate, that we just seek people out, or seek a person out to marry who complements the things that we don't possess. And then it starts to irritate us, which is so funny. Yep. But I think you had a really good story about Canada and personality differences.
2: Oh, my gosh.
4: I'm getting it out on the table. Confess.
2: We are. In the story, on the chapter on handling conflict, I share a couple of our stories. One was, we had been invited to a party in Atlanta. We lived there, didn't have any friends yet, and someone invited us to come to this party where there was going to be a dance band, a dad band playing songs, and I just thought this is going to be great. And we're partway through the night, and Robbie was not asking me to dance, and I'm, you know, twirling under his arm, trying to get him out on the dance floor. And I was getting madder and madder because I thought all these people look so fun and they would probably want to be our friends. And we have a babysitter we're paying at home on the clock and he's not dancing. And he's thinking, we don't even know these people and I don't want to make a fool of myself. And just he's just a little more, well, I would say, polite and diplomatic than I am. I'm harder to embarrass and I'll do anything. And so it escalated until I left the party, and I'm not proud of this. You know, it's in a strange neighborhood. It's dark. It's nighttime. I'm walking away, and thanks be to God, Robbie came after me, you know, in his car, and he says, get in, and we went home. And he didn't know how much the dancing had mattered to me that night. But, you know, we used to do a thing in our families where we'd make these movies. I think one of our friends saw Robert Redford at all his friends, and he started Sundance with movies that his friends had made. And so one of our friends was like, you know, we could do our own film festival. Let's get eight or 10 families and you make some home movies with plots and costumes and all that. And we did that. We had our own Academy Awards. So we are heading to Canada one time with four kids and two dogs. And our movie has to do with a pirate who's kidnapping some people and taking them across the border. And Robbie was the pirate. And I said, here, we're coming up to the border. Put your pirate hat on and your eye patch, you know, and say your lines. And he's like, I am not going through border security dressed as a pirate. Anyway, I shared that, and you can read more about it in the book. But the point is, we each had different personalities. I'm all about going to Canada dressed as a pirate. He's all about not walking onto the dance floor in a crowd you don't even know anybody. And God has used me to bring him out. He made a wonderful pirate. He has 10 years of movies under his belt now. He's great. He's the best. He won best actor.
4: Way to go, you know, Robbie.
2: Yeah. Yeah. And meanwhile, I've learned to not always be quite as embarrassing. You know, my children will say, Mom, it's so embarrassing being you. And it kind of is. But I think that thanks to Robbie, I've learned how to sometimes hold back.
4: No, that's really good.
2: It's been good.
4: Jody, I'd like to get some examples from you on how to bridge that gap.
2: Yeah.
4: It may be personality differences, what have you. How does prayer help you accomplish that?
2: Wow. Okay. So when you do have these different expectations, different personalities, you can rub against each other a little bit, you know, like sandpaper. And I love Charles Spurgeon said, conflicts bring experience. And experience brings that growth in grace, which cannot be attained by any other means. Mm. I read that quote and I thought, you know, it's true that conflict does bring experience. It can teach us about one another. And over time, you know, I wouldn't say for Robbie and me, it was an instantaneous growing in grace, but we really have seen that growth in grace. And you asked about prayer's role in that. And, you know, study after study has been done to show the benefits of prayer, even things that might not be trotted out in a church or a Bible study. Secular research has shown that prayer gives you a higher sense of satisfaction in marriage, a greater sense of emotional well-being. There was an article, I think, in the Wall Street Journal saying, even if you're upset or annoyed with your spouse, you know, they were late again, they left the toilet seat up, they did, you know, whatever. It says, when you pray together, or even pray for your spouse, not with your spouse, that gives you a chance to calm down. It reinforces the idea that you're on the same team. And I love that idea of remembering that you're on the same team. Before one of our daughters got married, I think it was Virginia, we had all the families together and we said, all right, you know, between us here, we probably have 150 years of marriage wisdom or maybe 100. Get everybody that to weigh in with what they think. And one of the best pieces of advice came from my son-in-law, Jeff. He said, you know, you want to remember when you're in a conflict, it's not about trying to win. You don't want to be the one that's right and have your spouse be the loser, because you're a team and that would be a loss for your team. So how can you work through your conflicts to get to that point of grace so that it's a win?
4: And what you're describing is selflessness.
2: Yeah.
4: Which is really hard for us, especially in those relationships.
2: But selflessness is the key, isn't it?
4: It is, totally.
2: Like we've often said in any relationship, marriage or anything else, if you followed Paul's advice in Philippians 2, to in humility, don't look at just at your own interests, but at the interests of others, considering their needs ahead of your own, that the world would be a much better place. Our marriages would be a much better place.
4: Yeah. I was going to touch on this one because it's kind of close to home. I have a friend.
2: I have asking for a friend.
4: Yeah, I love asking for a friend. That I know questions. Really well.
2: Yeah. Uh-huh.
4: And this is the one where you share you learned how to pray for your husband when he left dishes in the sink. That one, I'm familiar with something like that.
3: We must have had a guest that talked about that before.
2: Asking for a friend.
4: Maybe it's the laundry again.
2: Yeah,
4: but
2: this was so good. Yeah. This was actually true confession. This was my mom, who is remarried, and my father had died when he was 60 of a brain tumor, and mom got remarried, and in her new marriage, she noticed that her husband was leaving the dishes in the sink, and it was kind of annoying her. But then she thought back to something that she had seen in or had learned in their premarital counseling. And I love that on a second marriage, when you're 69 years old, that you're going to go to marriage counseling. They did that. You know, we're never too old for that. I love it. But she said one of the things that they learned, or they'd seen a man talking about how his wife always left the cupboards open in the kitchen. And he went into the kitchen. It would bug him day after day. But then he said, you know, I wonder how long it takes me to close the cupboards. And he realized it took him no time at all. So instead of letting that be such an irritation that could build up, he just closed the cupboards. And so she said, you know, I'm going to time myself to see how long it takes me to load the dishwasher instead of being mad at John. And she went and she said, it took her 13 seconds. And she said, 13 seconds to put his dishes in the dishwasher. And she said, now, instead of using those things as an annoyance, I look at them and I say, I have 13 seconds to do something for him. And not only that, I'm going to use those 13 seconds to pray for his day. Mm-hmm. So she uses that as a trigger to pray. And I love that. It changes the whole climate from being an annoyance to being a time when marriage can flourish.
4: She sounds very proficient at loading the dishwasher. 13 well, seconds.
2: Maybe,
4: that's like
2: maybe
4: Olympic
2: he'd leave
4: speed.
2: That many. She might be fast. I don't think she's as anal about doing it as
4: she
2: I am.
4: She wasn't throwing them in the dishwasher.
2: She might have if you met
4: John,
2: my mom.
4: Crash, bang. No. You discovered that you needed to be more emotionally aware one day when taking a test with Robbie.
2: You pulled all of the dirt out, didn't you?
4: You know, this is what we love about authors that bear their soul.
3: Yeah, you wrote it.
4: Yeah, you wrote it.
2: Oh,
4: but,
2: yeah.
4: But was it like an assessment?
2: This is the worst part. We were teaching a marriage class. Robbie
4: this
2: and
4: is
2: I,
4: even better.
2: Yeah, Robbie and I used to do that. And as part of teaching it, you know, we thought as the instructor, we ought to do all the exercises that are in the material. And one of them was this thing where you rate your spouse on 20 different topics and you give them a 0 to 4 or 5, whether they do it poorly or well. And then you exchange your answers. And we got to the part where we're going over what each other said. And I said, Robbie, you gave me a 0. And the question was, in how well does my spouse meet my emotional needs? And I was like, a 0? And he said, yeah, you don't meet my emotional needs. I said, Robbie, I didn't know you had emotional needs. I was like, you are the steadiest person I've ever met. And he is. That is, you know, one of my favorite attributes of Robbie. It's hard to ruffle him. He doesn't go high and low and all over the place like I do. See, he's so steady. But I didn't know that he had emotional needs. But that was one of those things that I learned. You know, that was, and I think that's in the chapter on protecting your marriage, the things that we have to do, because, you know, it's a lot easier to prevent a crisis in a marriage than it is to recover from one. It's easier to build a strong marriage than it is to repair a broken one. And I think if we take those little steps to be able to assess, you know, oh, I didn't know you had emotional needs. What can I do to support you to understand what those are? How can I live in such a way that honors that? That can help protect your marriage and to build a stronger marriage from
4: the get-go.
2: That's
4: really good. I give both of you credit because that, you know, a lot of us guys behind the scenes say, Robbie, what are you thinking? You got to score that a 7, not a 5. But the honesty to do that and then, then your response to be able to ask the right questions to say, okay, what's going on here?
2: Well, I didn't want a 0. No wife wants to score a 0. Yeah.
4: Now, did you have a frying pan in your hand when you were...
2: I love the old, you know, whenever I talk to my wife, I hold her hands and we're like, yes, that's so that she can't hit you, right?
4: But that's good. I think that's a good dynamic discussion about something. Because you made an assumption he still needs that kind of affirmation.
2: You know, and I think it doesn't matter how long you've been married, going back and asking some of those questions, Because we change, don't we?
4: We do.
2: even those love languages, something that might have been your love language when you were newlywed. I really want physical touch and quality time together. Maybe, 20 years down the road, you want some acts of service. It's
4: sure.
2: good to keep revisiting those tools.
4: We're down to the end now, but I do want to ask one more question. Then we'll come back next time and ask more questions about how prayer can strengthen your marriage and how to do it effectively together. This last question, how does prayer help bond you closer to your husband, and how does it protect your marriage? And I think in the context for me, we're always dealing with issues within marriage, but the whole concept of how God has constructed us, body, soul, and spirit. And so when you talk about physical intimacy, that's important.
2: Right.
4: But spiritual and emotional intimacy, I'm learning from Jean, to be honest, is really important.
2: Yeah.
4: And sometimes that can be such a valley for a lot of spouses, for a lot of women particularly, because they don't feel like they're getting that closeness. But prayer can help.
2: Prayer can help. Prayer really does open the door to that intimacy. And I think it helps, as we talked earlier, because there are going to be times when we can't love each other well. And by inviting God into that conversation, that just allows him to go to work on both of our hearts to join us together. But, Jim, I tell you, I heard over and over again, what if my spouse doesn't want to pray with me? What if I'm married to a non-believer? What if I'm married to somebody for whom that feels awkward, unfamiliar? And I would say, and that's what the book is all about, is, do what works. Do what works. And when we used to teach the marriage courses, one of the things we told people was if your spouse isn't comfortable praying together, maybe start with the question, what can I do to support you? How can I let you know you are loved? And that too can open that door to intimacy. It can lead to an environment where maybe prayer does become something that feels more doable, more familiar. But honestly, Malachi 3:16, it's one of my favorite verses. It says, those who honored the Lord, those who feared the Lord, talked with each other, and the Lord listened and heard. And I think that in the context of marriage and in other human relationships, as we are coming together, as we're talking to one another, how can I support you? How can I let you know you're loved? God's listening in on those conversations. And I think that he might even receive those as prayers. So we might not be intentionally saying, okay, bow your head, we're going to pray. But as we're talking about ways we can grow in love, we can grow in support, we can reflect this covenant of love that God loved us first, and we're only loving because he loved us. I think he can receive that as a prayer, and I think God can work in our marriages.
4: Well, I believe that 100%, and it was so great talking with Jody today. Prayer is such a wonderful way to keep your marriage healthy, and it can do so many things for you as a couple. It lessens friction and increases intimacy, and it allows the Lord to work powerfully in your hearts as husband and wife. So you need to get a copy of Jody's book, Praying the Scriptures for Your Marriage. It's an excellent resource every couple should have. Order your copy directly from Focus on the Family Canada. And when you do, those proceeds will go right back into ministry in Canada. And please consider a monthly pledge or a one-time gift to Focus Canada as well.
3: Yeah, and another resource we have, Jim, is a set of prayer cards that Jody has developed and provided for us. 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
10: We are so used to not being punished. We are so accustomed to grace that we abuse it. And whenever God does do what is just, we think he's unjust. That's how confused we are. And that's how we despise the goodness of God.
11: Welcome to Grace to You, the Bible teaching ministry of John MacArthur. I'm your host, Phil Johnson. Perhaps you've read passages like 1 Samuel 15, where God commands Israel to slaughter the Amalekite people, and you wonder, how could a good God wipe out an entire nation? What is carnage like that doing in the Bible? To understand divine wrath and to see why you and I deserve judgment as much as the Amalekites, stay here as John MacArthur continues his series from Romans 2. It's a look at the reasons God will ultimately judge the world and why those who don't know the Lord will be without excuse. That's the title of John's study. And with today's lesson, here is John MacArthur.
10: Now let me ask a question and then answer it. How can people question God's goodness? How can they do it? Answer. By seeing history from the wrong perspective. Let me show you. We're experiencing God's goodness. We're experiencing God's grace, God's mercy. And then we go back to the Old Testament, right? And we start reading the Old Testament and we read about all these amazing things that God does. He turns Lot's wife into a pillar of salt because she looked backwards. You say, the poor lady, I mean, the whole place is burning up. I mean, it's so hard to resist the peak. I mean, it isn't a mortal sin. She just went zap, out of existence. I mean, it seems so arbitrary. I mean, so why that? And we say, what kind of a God is this cruel and whimsical kind of punishment? And what about when he called for the extermination of every Canaanite? Kill every man, every woman? You see, it made some people so distressed that they just have to say, well, it's not the same God. I mean, it can't be the same God. It's impossible. Lord Platt, writing in the London Times, said, perhaps now that it is written in a language all can understand, the Old Testament will be seen for what it is, an obscene chronicle of man's cruelty to man, or worse perhaps, his cruelty to woman, and of man's selfishness and cupidity, backed up by his appeal to his God, a horror story if ever there was one. It is to be hoped that it will at last be prescribed as totally inappropriate to the ethical instruction of school children. End quote. We can't handle that book. It's too gross. Look at Leviticus chapter 10. Aaron had two sons. Oh, he was so proud of those two boys, Nadab and Abihu. Any father would be. And you know what? They were going to be priests. What a great thing. They were going to be priests. And guess what day this was? Leviticus 10. Get this. This was their ordination. And they went in there and they took the censer that the priests used and they put fire in and they put incense in and they offered strange fire before the Lord, which he commanded them not. They messed around. They were so excited about being a priest that they just took some liberty and they went in there and did some kind of a thing that was not what they were supposed to do. And there went out fire from the Lord and devoured them and they died before the Lord. Can you imagine Aaron? And have you ever asked yourself about the flood? How could God drown the whole world? Does that seem like cruel and unusual punishment to you? People say God is just too severe. I mean, if things kind of go along and every once in a while, whack, somebody just dies. It seems like it's so arbitrary and so whimsical and so capricious. He kills one, lets someone else live. And he doesn't always enforce the death penalty in some cases, but he does enforce it in others. Two young boys, get all excited and do some kind of foolish thing. We really don't know what they did, but some kind of foolish thing in there, and they die, and David commits fornication and adultery, and he lives. Now listen, if you look, watch this, at the Old Testament with the New Testament in view, you're going to get confused. Because we live in an aura of the goodness and mercy and grace of God. And if you go back from that perspective, you're going to get all confused in the Old Testament. The problem is, we feel that God is unjust because we are comparing His justice with His mercy, not His mercy with His law. Let me show you what I mean. We have to go back to creation. You cannot look at the Old Testament from the New Testament. You have to look at the Old Testament from the creation. Now, God said this. In the day you eat of the fruit of the tree, you shall surely what? Die. When God created, He said, you sin, you die. The New Testament reiterates the wages of sin is what? Death. The soul that sinneth, said Ezekiel, it shall die. In creation, all sin was a capital offense. Any sin, God had a right to kill. Now think of it this way. God made man freely, created man of His own choice, freely. He made man to glorify Him. He made man to radiate His image. He made man to manifest His person, but man rebelled. Now, if God freely made man, and God freely gave man his life, and God freely gave man the conditions to continue that life, and man chose to violate that, then God had every right in the world to take that life back, right? After all, He gave it freely. Whenever we sin, we are striking a blow at God's sovereign character. We are misrepresenting His image and His intention for us. We are insulting God. And does not He who freely gave life have the right to freely take it back? If He gave the conditions and we violated them? Is that unfair? No. No, He gave the conditions. That would be just. He has every right to take back the life He gave when that life violates His conditions. Okay, Adam and Eve ate. Let me ask you a question. Did they die? No. No, they didn't die. Did they get justice? No. What'd they get? Mercy. And at the moment that Adam and Eve sinned, God's mercy was activated. And you know what else was activated? The plan of the cross. Because as soon as God was merciful to sinners, somebody had to take His justice, right? And the cross became a fixed reality. So originally, every sin, now stay with me, every sin required death. Is it unjust by God's law to take the life of the rebel to whom God has been so good? No. But God didn't exercise His justice. He was merciful to Adam and Eve. Now listen to me. By the time you come to the Mosaic Law, you only have 30 to 35 capital offenses. That is not cruel and unusual punishment. That is an amazing reduction in the severity of God's judgment, isn't it? Because originally it was any sin, and now it's just 30 to 35 of them. And who knows how many thousands there are. God is so merciful, but by the time He gets to the Mosaic era, He's reduced it to 30 to 35. And you know something else? Even in the case of those 30 to 35, there were times when God did not enact His justice. There were times when the people of Israel did all of those things and God spared their lives. He was merciful. Wherever there was adultery in a marriage, there was supposed to be death. But because they were so adulterous all the time, God permitted them to divorce as a gracious, merciful alternative. And they were to die for idolatry. But how many times did God forgive that idolatry? And how many times was He merciful? They were to die when they were committing fornication. But how many times did God show His patience? They were to die when they murdered. But how many times did God seem to overlook it? He was so patient. So patient. Now you see, beloved, that is the point. If you compare the Old Testament with the original created standard, the Old Testament is full of mercy. Now listen to me. But we are so used to mercy. We are so used to grace. We are so accustomed to getting away with our sin. We are so used to not being punished. We are so accustomed to grace that we abuse it. And whenever God does do what is just, we think He's unjust. That's how confused we are. And that's how we despise the goodness of God. When God knocks down in death Ananias and Sapphira, we say, well, how can God be so cruel? When the fact is, how could anybody else in that congregation stay alive? They were all sinners. You see, we so trade on God's mercy, and we're so used to abusing God's grace that we are offended if God isn't merciful. Isn't that? That's the truth. He chooses times not to be merciful. You say, well, I still don't understand why He does it. Listen, I'll tell you why. Because it's so bad now, and we trade so much on His mercy and abuse His grace so badly now, that if He didn't give us those frequent examples of His justice, imagine how much more we would trade on His mercy without any fear of repercussion. The reason that God from time to time takes a life and comes down in severe judgment is because periodically throughout the flow of redemptive history, He has to illustrate what should happen to bring us back to our senses because we are so accustomed to His mercy. If we didn't have examples of the consequence of sin, we would go on blissfully trading without a thought on His mercy. Look with me at 1 Corinthians 10, and I think I can illustrate this truth to you. 1 Corinthians 10:8 talks about the people who committed fornication. And when they committed fornication, God took the life of 23,000 of them. Why? Why did God kill 23,000 idolatrous, fornicating people? Why? Verse 11. All these things happened unto them for what? Examples, and are written for our admonition, who are living at the end of the age, so that when we think we stand, we had better take heed lest we what? Fall. So why are there throughout the Old Testament and even into the new, why are there those illustrations of God's instantaneous wrath? They're examples. And God does those to show us what should happen to all of us and to build in our hearts attitudes of thanksgiving. Every day I live, I should say, thank you, God. Thank you for being so merciful and overlooking the sin today that should have caused my death and eternal judgment. I'll tell you, we would never tolerate the insubordination that God tolerates. We tread on His mercy, even with these examples. Can you imagine if there weren't these examples, what would happen? Look at Luke 13. I think this is so graphic. Luke 13, verse 1. Powerful passage. There were present at that season some that told Him. Now, some people come to Jesus and they tell Him something. And they tell Him about the Galileans whose blood Pilate had mingled with their sacrifices. Now, some Galileans came down apparently to the temple and they were Jews, and they came into the temple to offer their sacrifices. And there they were doing their religious activity, and Pilate moved into the temple and slaughtered them so that the blood pouring out of their bodies was actually mingled with the blood of their sacrifices. Right in the time they were worshiping their God, he slaughtered them right on the altar. And the people are crowding around Jesus, and they're not asking about Pilate's cruelty. They're asking about God's justice. And they're saying, what about that? Well, I mean, what about those Galileans? And Pilate, that pagan, that desecrated person, comes in and slaughters them in the midst of their sacrifice. I mean, how can God allow that? And I think what they're saying is, were they super wicked? Were they super sinners? Were they more vile than everybody else? I mean, why did they suffer that way? Where was God? I mean, was God off saying, oh, I forgot about those Galileans in there, and Pilate got them before I could think about it? Or was God saying, you're more wicked than everybody else, and you're going to get it right here with your phony religious activity going on? And Jesus answering said unto them, are you thinking that these Galileans were sinners worse than all the other Galileans because they suffered such things? I mean, do you think that the reason this happened to them is because they deserved it more than anybody else? Nay, I tell you, and unless you repent, you'll likewise perish. Ooh, see what he said? He said, they're any worse than you, and unless you repent, you're going to get the same thing. They were examples. They got justice as an illustration of what all the rest of them were going to get if they didn't repent. They weren't worse than anybody else. They were chosen examples that God elected to use as illustrations. Or they said, what about those 18 people upon whom the tower in Siloam fell and killed them? Can you imagine that? I mean, that would be in the headlines. 18 folks are just walking down the road, and some big tower is there, and it just starts to go, and it falls on 18 people. 18 people with wives and husbands and kids, and their life is gone. I mean, it just fell on them, and it killed them. And I mean, they weren't sinning. They were just walking down the street. I mean, they weren't doing anything evil, and they died. Are you thinking that they were sinners above everybody else? Were you thinking they were worse than everybody else? No. No. Unless you repent, you're going to perish just like they did. Do you see the point that he's making? They're not worse than anybody else. They're just illustrations of what you all ought to be getting. That's all. You understand? You see, we are so used to mercy, so used to grace, that we think justice is unjust. History affirms God's goodness. To some, he has given the role of example to warn of sin's just consequence, and to make all men grateful and repentant that it hasn't happened to them. But let me say, in closing, back to verse 5, Romans 2. If you refuse God's goodness, if you refuse to be led to repentance by his goodness, if you will not come to thank him and to come to Christ, then your hard and unconverted heart is just piling up wrath, and you may be surviving now, but in the day of wrath, when the fullness of wrath is revealed in the righteous judgment of God at the great white throne, it's going to break loose on you. The ones who are not repenting are piling up a storehouse of sin and judgment laid up little by little. Oh, what an illusion. Because God is merciful, people think it's all going fine, you see? And instead of being driven to repentance over God being so kind to them as sinners, they think they, because things are going well, that they're really okay and they're fine and everything is wonderful. What an illusion. And so they tread on his mercy only to wind up someday with his full fury. The phrase "a hard and impenitent heart," I think, is interesting. The word "hard" there is sclerotes. We get sclerosis from it, hardening of the arteries, arteriosclerosis, or sclerosis of the liver as well. Hardening of the arteries may take you to the grave, but hardening of the heart will take you to hell. And then he calls it an impenitent, a non-repentant, unconverted, unchanged heart. Ezekiel talked about the fact that the people had a stony heart, Ezekiel 36:26. In Ezekiel 3, verse 7, he talks about Israel's being hard-hearted. Jesus talked about hard hearts. Matthew 19:8, Mark 3:5, Mark 6:52, Mark 8:17, John 12:40. The writer of Hebrews calls in chapter 3 and in chapter 4 three times, harden not your hearts. Harden not your hearts. Don't become cold and indifferent, because all you're doing is storing up unto thyself. In other words, that you're responsible, you're doing it to yourself. You're storing up divine fury that'll break loose on the day of wrath, which is further defined as that day when righteous judgment is fully revealed. And I believe that has to be the great white throne. In Revelation 20, it tells us that the Lord calls together all the wicked dead from everywhere and to the throne, and they are judged out of the books in which is the record of their deeds, and they are cast forever into the lake of fire with the devil and his angels. So men face the truth. You can tread on mercy now, and you will receive fury in the future. Or you can see mercy for what it is and be grateful and come in a repentant heart to God and turn to Christ. If the goodness of God toward you is not leading you to repentance, then drop by drop, every sin you commit is filling up a reservoir of God's patience. And it is held together by God's mercy. But someday the dam gets too full and the wall breaks and you will be drowned in an eternal flood of your own sins. But you have an alternative. There in the midst of that is an island of safety. And that island is Calvary. There the Savior is waiting if you come to Him. Bow with me in prayer. Father, thank you again for teaching us through your word. Thank you for not giving us what we deserve. Thank you for your goodness, forbearance, long-suffering, for your mercy. Thank you for the examples you gave to show us that if we don't repent, the same will happen to us. May we turn to you with thankful hearts. Come to Christ and not drop by drop fill the reservoir with our sin that someday shall break to drown us. We know that there's no need to face that judgment, for Jesus took all your justice and all your wrath on the behalf of those who believe. May we enter

0: where God brings famine and pestilence to his enemies and even wipes out entire nations. The question is there an element of God's judgment in current events? Are tragedies that we see today, tsunamis and earthquakes and mudslides, for example, are those modern-day equivalents of God's judgment in Old Testament times? Here's how John answered that.
1: Well, there is a sense in which the judgments of God in the Old Testament were specific, at specific times, and in specific places, and on specific people, in many cases, who had been warned by God through his prophets of what was to come if they didn't repent and believe in him. So, yes, there is a sense in which Old Testament judgments, those specific judgments that God brought after warning people, were indeed unique to that era when God was acting in judgment in very, very special, very pointed, and very focused ways. So in that sense, they were unique. But in the broader sense, all tragedies, all earthquakes, tsunamis, hurricanes, tornadoes, accidents, epidemics, plagues, all of those things are the judgment of God on sin. They may not be the specific judgment of God on an idolatrous nation, but they are all the byproduct of a cursed world, fallen people, sinful people living before a holy God. God has cursed the earth. God has cursed human life because of sin. And so while not specific judgments in the sense that they are immediate, direct, miraculous judgments of specific sinners, yes, in the broad and general sense, what happens in the world on any level that brings about death and catapults people into eternal judgment is, in fact, a form of God's judgment. I said that when I was being interviewed on Larry King after 9/11, that while this is not God's specific judgment on the people in the towers as if they were the worst people in the world, this is an illustration of what will happen to all sinners. They will die, they will perish, and they will experience not just the physical judgment of God, but his eternal judgment as well. And sinners need to prepare by turning to Christ.
0: That's right, friend. 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
1: What do Jackson Dart, Sam Darnold, Caleb Williams, Jaden Daniels, and Kyler Murray have in common? There's more than one way to answer that question. All are young, successful NFL starting quarterbacks, but unfortunately, they all have something else in common.

Every one of those starting quarterbacks has also been injured in the first two games of the regular season. The off-season was devoted to rebuilding a team around them. Deals made, contracts signed, fans energized, and all of that suddenly in jeopardy after a sudden collision or twisted limb. Life is like that, isn't it? James chapter 4 says, "Come now, you who say, today or tomorrow we will go into such and such a town and spend a year there and trade and make a profit, yet you do not know what tomorrow will bring. However, we can know the one who does, and those who are wise put all of their trust in him." Welcome to Haven today. Hope you're having a great Thursday. I'm David Wolin, sharing the great story that's all about Jesus, and we're in a series called The Story Behind the Song. Our worship is more than what we sing, but it certainly includes what we sing. And when Christians gather and lift their voices as one, it is a unique type of worship, which is far more than just tradition. It's biblical. God's people, down through the ages, have sung his praises. It's like an anthem of worship that echoes for all eternity. And here at Haven, we value and even play a wide variety of psalms, hymns, and spiritual songs, as Paul put it. And this week, our focus is on the great hymns of the faith, deep theology set to music, and then the stories that go with them. And today, we have the story behind a hymn known far and wide. Musically, it's actually quite distinct. It stands out compared to other hymns, but it's no less treasured. Oh, the deep, deep love of Jesus. It has almost a trance-like melody. You can almost picture yourself leaning on the rail of a great ship on a windy day, riding the rolling waves. There's a powerful, dangerous even, feeling of joy that drives every note. And the tune really matches the power of the lyrics, which point us to Jesus. And here at Haven, that's the point. This is what we do every day. And so I'd like to ask you today to be part of it. And to help make it happen with your gift to Haven, I ask you to do that today and help us to continue meeting our needs, our budgetary needs, as we progress further into this year, which economically is a challenging one, but we're trusting the Lord to provide. And so as our way of saying thank you for your gift, I'm excited to send you All About Jesus Hymns by the Haven Quartet. 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And don't forget to request All About Jesus Hymns. And now, let's set our minds on the matchless love of Jesus as Selah opens this Haven today.

A curious slurring dirge, half chant, half hymn tune, has taken musical Wales by storm. This was a news blurb from the London Mail back in February 1902. Essentially, the tune was charting, such as it was in the pop music world 120 years ago in Wales. And the tune was the melody you just heard matched with the words of "Oh, the deep, deep love of Jesus," Selah singing this powerful rendition. This is Haven Today. I'm David Wolin, and this week we're devoting each day to one of the great hymns of the faith, the theology and scripture behind it, as well as the stories about where the hymn came from or how the Lord has used it over the years. And hey, this is Haven. In earlier generations of this ministry, we called ourselves the Good Ship Grace. Our founder was First Mate Bob on the air. This ministry was about helping every listener navigate the stormy seas of life's ocean to find their haven of rest in Christ. And I can't think of any better hymn, or song for that matter, that better calls to mind and to heart the feeling of being out there on the heavy swells of the great deep. Unlike the classic Haven of Rest hymn, which this ministry is named for, this song was written in a minor key. In the hymnal, it's sung in 4-4 time, but most people, including Selah just now, sing it naturally in 6-8, which enhances the dirge-like feel of it. But it's in the lyrics of this hymn you see this ship is not going down. It's not a song of death, but of the great love of Jesus. In the three verses that appear in most hymnals, there are 10 references to the love of Jesus. And although it's clear the hymn writer deeply loves Jesus, his own love for Jesus doesn't make it into the hymn. This is entirely and only about the love of Jesus and from Jesus. And the ocean metaphor is flipped around and used differently than is typical. Most of the time, and this is true in the Bible, the ocean is a place of chaos, a place of danger and death. You see that in Genesis in multiple places, also Revelation, which uses the language of symbols and pulls heavily from the prophetic imagery of Daniel and Ezekiel and portrays the ocean in the same way. In Daniel 7, we see the four winds of heaven stirring up the great sea, and out of the sea come the four great beasts with terrible destructive power. And in Daniel, this leads directly to where the Ancient of Days comes and takes his judgment seat. Revelation picks up on that imagery in chapter 21 by reference when it speaks about a new heaven and a new earth. It says, "For the first heaven and the first earth had passed away, and the sea was no more." Earlier in Revelation chapter 13, it was from that same sea that the great beast had emerged, and the point of it all is that the chaos of this world will be gone. The source of evil, the depths from which the forces of darkness had come, yes, they were far greater than us and had destructive power, but all of this will be gone, eradicated forever, and our God will bring it all to pass in victory. And it doesn't mean that there won't be any large bodies of water in the new creation. The point is that the ocean depths of evil will have been swallowed up in the fathomless depths of our infinite God. And so this hymn picks up on that which is far greater, namely the love of Jesus, the greater ocean of measureless depth. Do we experience that great ocean of love ourselves? Yes, we do. Can we plumb its depths or wrap our arms around it? Can we measure it or contain it or control it? No. And that's a good thing. The love of Jesus for us lifts us up and carries us on its currents. Like a mighty ocean can ferry a ship with a heavy cargo and many souls from one place to another, this is what the love of Jesus does for us. And the waves of this mighty rolling ocean do not break over and capsize us, but rather they speed us on our way to glory. If you've ever been out on the ocean in big swells, you know the feeling of going up, up, up, and then down, which is often how life can feel. And yet, we remain afloat, on top,
as the current and the wind carries us by God's grace. What a great picture. And the man who wrote the words of this wonderful hymn knew something about the highs and lows of life. He's a man by the name of Samuel Francis, born in 1834 in a village north of London. He was the son of an artist, and as a child, Samuel Francis enjoyed poetry and music. He joined the church choir at age 9, but later, as a teenager, he struggled with his faith. So, parents listening right now, it's not just a modern problem. Keep praying for your children, even your adult children. Doubtless, Samuel's parents were praying for him. And as an adult, he moved into London for work. And later, he wrote about what happened on the night the Lord finally broke through in his life. And in his words, you're going to hear a spiritual battle, a little like the kind C.S. Lewis imagined in the Screwtape Letters, as a battle was fought for his very life. Except this wasn't a battle he was fighting. Rather, it was being fought over him, and it was the power of God and of his word that broke through. He wrote, "I was on my way home from work and had to cross Hungerford Bridge to the south of the Thames. During the winter's night of wind and rain, and in the loneliness of that walk, I cried to God to have mercy on me. I stayed for a moment to look at the dark waters flowing under the bridge, and the temptation was whispered to me, 'Make an end of all this misery.' I drew back from the thought." At this point, the text of John chapter 3 came into his mind, Jesus speaking these words, "Very truly, I tell you, no one can see the kingdom of God unless they are born again." Continuing in his journal, Samuel Francis wrote, "Suddenly a message was born into my very soul. Do you believe in the Lord Jesus Christ? I at once answered, 'I do believe,' and I put my whole trust in him as my Savior." That was the day of salvation for the future writer of Oh, the Deep, Deep Love of Jesus. How interesting is it that though he was tempted to plunge himself into the icy waters of the River Thames in London and end his life in suicide, he would later picture the love of Jesus as deep, deep water, an unfathomable ocean depth, far greater than a city river. By comparison to Christ's love, that's all our greatest miseries and sorrows in this life are, just icy waters to cross. Just as they had a beginning, they will soon have their end. And after that, as the Lord Jesus promises, there will be no more suffering, no more tears. But now back to Samuel Francis. His great hymn had not yet been written. He went on to become a London merchant and devoted himself to open-air preaching with the Plymouth Brethren for 73 years. He even helped with the outreaches of D.L. Moody and Ira Sankey in England in 1875, which is the same time he wrote the words of what is by far his most famous hymn. Now, as a merchant, he had the privilege of often traveling around the world by ship. And so those rolling swells of the ocean were not just imagined. He experienced them many times. And it seems fitting, doesn't it, that someone so experienced with ocean travel could write these lyrics. "Oh, the deep, deep love of Jesus, vast, unmeasured, boundless, free, rolling as a mighty ocean in its fullness over me." Now let me ask you, is that what the love of Jesus is to you? Have you experienced the fullness of Christ's love in your life? These lyrics echo the Apostle Paul's desire to comprehend with all the saints what is the breadth and the length and the height and the depth of the love of Christ. This hymn pictures God's love as an immeasurable, limitless ocean, and in two of the three verses, it also speaks of rest. And in the last verse, the haven of rest. "Oh, the deep, deep love of Jesus, love of every love the best. 'Tis an ocean of blessing, 'tis a haven giving rest." And as the verse finishes, it is, that is, the love of Christ, "lifts me up to glory
for it lifts me up to thee. Jesus is the true haven of rest. He's the anchor who keeps us secure, who ensures we do not drift away, but remain in him for eternity. A few more words here about this hymn, and maybe a word also to those who have strong feelings about the traditional hymns, which here at Haven, by the way, we treasure and love very much, but we also embrace new music too. And the tune that we all know as Oh, the Deep, Deep Love of Jesus, that tune did not accompany the original lyrics. This music was written by a younger man, Thomas Williams. He was an organist, a choir master in Wales, who also wrote hymns and anthems, and among them was an anthem called Light in the Valley, which used this tune. And the music became wildly popular throughout Wales and throughout England. Around the turn of the 20th century, it was essentially charting in terms of its broad popularity. The London Mail in 1902 writing about it saying, "A curious slurring dirge, half chant, half hymn tune has taken musical Wales by storm." In fact, a legend at that time formed around where the name of the tune had come from. Tan y Botol, which is my best attempt at Welsh, meant tune in a bottle. Supposedly, someone had found in a bottle that had washed ashore on a Welsh beach the music of this tune that was sealed inside. Perhaps that legend fueled the imagination of people. Maybe that's even how it got connected to this oceanic hymn of Oh, the Deep, Deep Love of Jesus. But in any case, that story was untrue, and eventually, the correct writer got credit for it. It was traced back and published. He had titled it Ebenezer, coming from 1 Samuel, the Rock of Help. But today we all know it by the hymn to which it is attached. And okay, here's a quick word that I hope you'll indulge me. I have a thought on music and hymns and the songs of worship we sing in our churches. From time to time, I'll hear someone getting a little upset about new melodies or new arrangements attached to the great historic hymns. But if you study hymnology, which is basically what we've been doing all week, you'll find that 9 times out of 10, the text and the music we experience as one musical unit was actually written decades apart from one another. So part of the reason these hymns, many of them, have endured is that better music was written for timeless lyrics. New arrangements and melodic improvements actually preserved the hymn for future generations. The point I'm trying to make is that we can have a little grace. We should have a little grace for the musicians and the worship leaders out there today as they bring together old and new, arranging, rearranging the music that we sing, because the best of what they do today, if the Lord tarries, will be a gift to future generations of the church, pointing them to the matchless love of Christ. And now to close out our time today, it seems appropriate that a group named for the Haven of Rest sings their a cappella version of Oh, the Deep, Deep Love of Jesus. Oh.

0: That was the historic Haven Quartet and their version of Oh, the Deep, Deep Love of Jesus. This is Haven Today. I'm David Wolin, and I'm having a blast this week diving into the rich treasury of hymns that have helped to shape the theology and worship of generations past. And that's not all. Praise the Lord, they are also shaping us today, because what we sing really does shape us. It teaches us great truths of Scripture, but it's more than that. We respond together to this with one voice, declaring our faith and praising the name of Jesus. There is one more hymn left to go. We'll cover that tomorrow, and with it, we'll be changing the trajectory, because all of our hymns, so far, were written by people who passed away a long time ago. But tomorrow, we'll be going to what I personally see as the hymn that the Lord used like a catalyst to launch what many now call the modern hymn-writing movement. I'm talking about In Christ Alone, written by Stuart Townend and Keith Getty. It's a hymn which, unlike many of the older hymns, the lyrics and music were actually written at the same time. That's a nuance we don't often think about. For instance, the first time Amazing Grace was sung in John Newton's church in Olney, England, it was not to the tune we all know so well. Often, the lyrics of hymns and the melodies, which today feel inseparable, they were not originally paired together. But this is a different time in history. The way music is written and shared is different, but the value of a hymn like In Christ Alone is still indisputable. It's a hymn much treasured, rightly so, and we'll tell that story tomorrow and close out this series with a crescendo. Now, both songs I just mentioned, Oh, the Deep, Deep Love of Jesus and In Christ Alone, they're included with 18 others on Haven's 90th anniversary release of an album called All About Jesus Hymns by the historic Haven Quartet. And this album is our way of saying thank you for standing with Haven. And right now, in the current economic environment we're in, there are many who are finding it much harder to give like they used to and want to. But that's not true for all. There are others today who have been given adequate or even significant means to steward through their giving right now, for just such a time as this. And if that's you today, would you please consider, for the sake of this kingdom-focused ministry of Haven, would you consider making a gift? You can do that by phone at 865-HAVEN, 865-HAVEN, or online at haventoday.org, haventoday.org. I'm David Wolin. Thanks for joining me today. Won't you come back again tomorrow? We'll be keeping it all about Jesus. It's the great story here on Haven Today. For your walk with Jesus, I'm David Wolin with Haven Today, inviting you to anchor your day in God's Word. Sometimes church leaders fall into sin in very public ways. And when that happens, it's tragic for so many reasons, and one of them is that it might plant a seed of doubt. We might think, if he sinned like that, what's to keep me or my pastor from falling? In Jude 24, we find the answer. It's not what, it's who. It says, "Now to him who is able to keep you from stumbling and to present you blameless before the presence of his glory with great joy to the only God, our Savior, through Jesus Christ, our Lord." And so it is, as you depend on him, Jesus is able to keep you from stumbling. Get more encouragement at haventoday.org.
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2: The French say ingratitude is the mother of every vice. And the Spanish believe that ingratitude is the daughter of pride. How does ingratitude lead to vice and pride? I had to think about it for a moment, but I think I get it. When I'm not grateful for what I have, I may be willing to break man's or God's laws to get what I think I deserve. And when I am proud, I believe I have only myself to thank for my good fortune. Both are dangerous. You see, the Bible says everything we have comes from God. So, gratitude always leads to contentment and humility. 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
4: I accepted hockey into my life at an early age. By 10th grade, I entertained dreams of stardom in the NHL. I practiced all summer, shot pucks at a sheet in the basement, at my brother in the backyard. I shot pucks in my dreams. If I practice enough, I thought, I will one day score a goal so big I'll forget the broken nose, the stitches, and the time I hit my head. That year, my dream looked like it might keep its promise. Our team confounded the critics and fearlessly battled its way to the championship game. On a Saturday night, the crowd, which consisted mostly of teenage girls, packed our arena to watch the stars come out. I was one of them. Peering through a crack in the locker room door, I knew this was going to be my night. The years of practice were about to pay off. In the final minute, we were down 3-2. I took a pass from the corner and rifled the puck past a sprawling goalie. The red light came on, the girls went wild, the game was tied. They were screaming my name. And when overtime began, I knew destiny was on my side. Last week, the crowd had chanted, "That's all right, that's okay, we still love you, Calloway," after some dumb thing I did. Not tonight. And sure enough, 5 minutes into overtime, the puck slid toward the open net. I dove. I swatted it across the goal line. The girls went wild, but they weren't cheering for me. I had just scored the overtime goal into my own net. I don't remember much else then. I remember sitting in the locker room, a towel over my head. Someone said, "Don't worry about it, Calloway. Anyone who's completely uncoordinated could have done that." And I decided to hang up my skates for good. Arriving home that night, I headed straight for my room. A bad case of the flu had kept Dad from the game. I didn't want to make him sicker. "How did it go, son?" I hung my head and walked past him into my room. Dad entered then, sat in silence. And finally, I told him everything. He put his hand on my knee and did the most unexpected thing. He began to laugh. And you know something? I joined him. It was the last thing either of us expected. It was the very best thing. Dad let me know that my worth was in no way associated with winning some game. His message was crystal clear. No matter what happens, I love you. Wise is the parent who knows that life's biggest victories are never posted on scoreboards. That shaping a life is more important than boasting to our friends. I think we learn far more from failure than success, don't we? And sometimes a good laugh will help us get on with it. Many years have passed since the night Dad and I laughed together. I'll never forget it. I'm just starting to realize that he gave me a gift more valuable than any trophy in any sport. Something that will never rust, get lost, or pick up dust. It's the lifelong reminder of my Heavenly Father's unfailing love for me. This truth overwhelmed the Apostle John. He wrote this, "Behold what manner of love the Father has bestowed on us, that we should be called children of God." God's love is off the charts. We are His kids. You know, we all want joy. Here's a shortcut to finding it. Don't stumble into the trap of defining yourself by your most crushing defeat or even your greatest victory. Remember, your identity is found in this, and this alone. You are a beloved child of God. Oh, I'm happy to report that I've skated 1,000 times since that infamous game. I've even scored a few goals into the right net.
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0: I will give thanks to you, O Lord, among the peoples. 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
5: Some number of years ago outside this state, I had a funeral service for a man who died rather young. He was in his 40s. He had a couple of grown daughters, a son that was a teenager, and there was pressure in that family. In fact, the two sisters had not spoken to one another for quite a period of time. When I called on the home to help assist in the plans for the funeral, I will never forget, the sister came in and there was an instant sense of pressure and bitterness. One sort of shoved the other one, and then an argument broke out and they literally began a fist fight. I was so glad I'd had judo training in the Marine Corps to help pull them apart. I've never had anything like that happen in my life. I want you to know that this kind of hatred, while it isn't physically expressed, is not that uncommon in homes today. Some of you, if you're honest with yourself, would admit there are strained relations between you and your immediate family. And you've not come to terms with it, and you don't plan to. Who knows, but what some of that is not the consequence of some sin in years past. Who knows? And some number of years ago, the headlines read in this article, "Son says parents failed him, so he sues them for $350,000. In Colorado, a young man sues his parents for damages for $350,000, this 25-year-old fella, because they didn't raise him right. Boy, don't get any ideas. All kidding aside, I wonder how many kids, just to ponder the thought, would feel they have the right to sue their parents. That's not the answer, certainly. Nor am I saying that it's always a parent's fault. I think the scapegoat of our day is always mom and dad, or often mom and dad. That's unfair. What is it going to take for the blinders to be removed, the shades to be lifted, and truth to be seen by parents in putting together a family? I'll tell you, it is devastating in our era where everything in the world comes in place of the essentials. I counseled with a young man a number of years ago who sat in my office and with a curled lip and a grim face stared coldly at me as we talked about his home. He had been sent to me by his parents, and I could hardly break through that thick hide. And I said to him, tell me about your dad. And he uttered an oath and cleared his throat and looked out the window. And my dad, he said, I have one great goal. It's to kill him. He said, I tried once. I failed, but the next time I won't. Seething with emotion. Then he began to describe time after time after time after time. His dad ridiculed, embarrassed, took advantage of, beat, didn't trust, put him down to where that boy is now an Absalom, taller than his dad. It's just a matter of time. Thank you.
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6: Are you now made perfect by the flesh? Of course not. Are you going to be perfect, which is mature? You're going to be spiritually really all you should be by the flesh? I ask you, is it not obvious in many television programs and other situations that there are plenty of people trying to urge us to be mature by the flesh?

0: You know, the world has plenty of advice about how to become a better version of yourself. Everything from the latest electronics to health aids, they're all life-changing. But you know something? God never said the flesh could perfect what only the spirit can do. On this edition of Hope for Today, Bible teacher David Hawking concludes his message, Children of Abraham, from Galatians chapter 3, verses 1 through 9. Now, as we join him, David will show us from the Word why spiritual maturity isn't produced by human effort, no matter how hard the world tells us to try. So stay tuned. We're back in the Word in just a moment. Just before David begins, don't forget about the free downloads we have for you on the Hope for Today homepage. 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Those are also free. Again, the website, davidhawking.org. Take a look after today's program. Right now, though, here's David with day four of his message, Children of Abraham. Our text, Galatians chapter 3, verses 1 through 9.
1: O foolish Galatians, who hath bewitched you that you should not obey the truth before whose eyes Jesus Christ hath been evidently set forth, crucified among you? This only would I learn of you. Received ye the Spirit by the works of the law or by the hearing of faith? Are you so foolish? Having begun in the Spirit, are you now made perfect by the flesh? Have you suffered so many things in vain? If it be yet in vain. He therefore that ministereth to you the Spirit and worketh miracles among you, doeth he it by the works of the law or by the hearing of faith? Even as Abraham believed God, and it was accounted to him for righteousness. Know you therefore that they which are of faith, the same are the children of Abraham. And that's why that's the theme of these nine verses. Verse 8, and the scripture, foreseeing that God would justify the heathen through faith, preached before the gospel unto Abraham, saying, in thee shall all nations be blessed. So then, they which be of faith are blessed with faithful Abraham. Now, as we look at the person of the Holy Spirit, there are three things that I believe Paul's pointing out in verse 1 and 2 about the method of our salvation. Number one, they were deficient in reasoning. Here's the second thing. They were not only deficient in reasoning, but they were deceived in doctrinal understanding. The third thing under the method of our salvation, they were deficient in reasoning, they were deceived in doctrinal understanding, and number three, they were disobedient to the truth of the gospel. And there are four things the Spirit of God does. We're born of the Spirit. Secondly, we're sealed by the Spirit. Third, we're indwelt by the Spirit. Now, number four, we are baptized by the Spirit. Folks, the baptism of the Holy Spirit is going to make us all bold, vibrant witnesses for Jesus Christ. I want you to understand that God wants to use you to witness, and that's all over the world. It's in Jerusalem, in Judea, in Samaria, other cultures and languages, to the uttermost part of the earth. That's the Great Commission. and we need the power of the Holy Spirit for it. Amen? Back to Galatians 3. Bet you thought we'd never get back there. First is the method of salvation. Second is the means of sanctification. Look at this, verse 3. Are you so foolish? That's what he called them in verse 1. Are you so foolish, having begun in the Spirit, are you now made perfect by the flesh? Look, the problem of Galatians is still here. People go back to the law. Why? Well, because they know there are certain things that God said and either you're to do or not do. Actually, there's 613. They're a little bit more than people think. But here we are being told by the great apostle himself, who was the apostle to the Gentiles, he who confronted Peter back in chapter 2, because he was compromising by going back with his Jewish brothers and sisters and eating with them instead of with the new Gentile believers. And so Paul asks the question, you began in the Spirit, all believers have. Are you now made perfect by the flesh? Of course not. Are you going to be perfect, which is mature? You're going to be spiritually really all you should be by the flesh? I ask you, is it not obvious in many television programs and other situations that there are plenty of people trying to urge us to be mature by the flesh? No, we are sanctified by the Holy Spirit. Go over to 1 Corinthians chapter 6, please. 1 Corinthians chapter 6. I'm not making this up. 1 Corinthians 6. And look at verses 9 to 11. Know you not that the unrighteous shall not inherit the kingdom of God? Amen. Be not deceived. Neither fornicators, nor idolaters, nor adulterers, nor effeminate, nor abusers of themselves with mankind, nor thieves, nor covetous, nor drunkards, nor revilers, nor extortioners shall inherit the kingdom of God. None of them are saved. And such were some of you. But you are what? Washed, cleansed. It's again the word cleansed with water. It's talking about the Word of God. But you are not only washed, but you are what? Sanctified. Set apart for God to use. And you are justified, declared righteous in the name of the Lord Jesus and by the what? Spirit of our God. Do you think we might need the Holy Spirit? Yeah, we need the Holy Spirit. Back to Galatians 3. In verse 4, we have the motive for suffering brought up by Paul. Very interesting. Adding it to his little list of confronting us, are you following the law or are you following Jesus Christ crucified? He said, have you suffered so many things in vain? If it be yet in vain. That's a pretty powerful statement. Was there persecution in the life of Paul? Amen? Yeah. He even said, those who want to live godly in Christ Jesus will suffer. Not maybe, will suffer. He already said it. Just a question of time and in what the nature of that would be. The motive for suffering, verse 4. The fourth thing he brings up is in verse 5, and it's fascinating to watch his argument here. The miracles of our Savior. He therefore that ministered to you the Spirit, what did he minister to you? Anyone? The Spirit. He's talking about the Holy Spirit. And worketh miracles among you, doeth he by the works of the law or by the hearing of faith? Well, obviously it wasn't by the works of the law because he kept violating what they thought was the law of the Shabbat. He didn't, because you can take an ox or a donkey out of a ditch on the Shabbat. Then it wouldn't be any problem to heal somebody and not violate the law, would it? And the last thing he does in these nine verses is give us the message of the scriptures about Abraham. He's tying the whole thing together. And look at the beginning of verse 6. Even as, if I was having you all in Greek class again, and we were looking at the Greek text, even as means in the exact same way. Blow by blow, he's done all these, and now even as Abraham. Wow. They thought if you're an Abraham that you would be a keeper of the law. No, because the law didn't come till 430 years later by Moses. So how do we become children of Abraham? The same way we become children of the Lord. Even as Abraham did what about God? What does it say? Believed God, and it was accounted to him for righteousness. Know ye therefore that they which be, that which are of faith, the same are the children of Abraham. And the scripture, foreseeing that God would justify or declare righteous the heathen, these Gentiles, through faith, preached before the gospel unto Abraham. In other words, this whole argument of Galatians is, what I'm telling you was preached to Abraham. And that's what he believed when it says, in thee shall all nations be blessed. So then they which be of faith are blessed with faithful Abraham. And all God's people said, amen. Praise the Lord. There are two things I would draw to your attention as we conclude. One, very important. He's going to deal with it again. Verse 6, the position of Abraham. It was accounted to him for righteousness. That is a mathematical term. Put to one's account is referring to those who are accountants and having to do this all the time. On the ledger of God's word, Abraham, because of faith alone, righteousness was put to his account. In Romans 4, we read this, verse 1. What shall we say then that Abraham our father, as pertaining to the flesh, hath found? For if Abraham were justified by works, he hath whereof to glory, but not before God. For what saith the scripture? Abraham believed God. Same message as Galatians 3. And it was counted unto him for righteousness. And not to him that worketh is a reward. To him that worketh is a reward, not reckoned of grace, but of debt. How true that is. After all, God owes me a lot. I've been at church every Sunday this year. I got my pen that hangs all the way down to the floor. To him that worketh not, but believeth on him that justifieth the ungodly, his faith is counted for righteousness. And down in verse 9 of Romans 4, cometh this blessedness then upon the circumcision only, or upon the uncircumcision also? For we say that faith was reckoned to Abraham for righteousness. Are you all listening? Well, when was it reckoned? When he was in circumcision or in uncircumcision? Well, it wasn't in circumcision. He hadn't been circumcised yet, nor has he even heard of the thing. He received the sign of circumcision, yes, but it was a seal of the righteousness of the faith which he had yet being uncircumcised, that he might be the father of all them that truly follow the law in everything they do. Is that what he said? No, all that believe, though they be not circumcised, that righteousness may be imputed or put to their account also. He's the father of circumcision to them who are not of the circumcision only, but who walk in the steps of the faith of their father Abraham, which he had being yet uncircumcised. Listen to me, folks. If you put Romans and Galatians together, which Martin Luther did, he realized, and he wrote in his Latin Bible in Romans 1, the just shall live by faith, fide only, faith only. His whole life was changed, and the Reformation came, and we all bear the wonderful results today. And here in Romans and Galatians, it's the same guy who wrote both books. And the true gospel of Jesus Christ is apart from the law. Has nothing to do with the works of the law. The law is a schoolmaster, as we will learn in chapter 3, to bring us to where? To Christ, that we might be justified by faith. And the prediction to Abraham, one last thing in verses 7 and 9, the prediction to Abraham. I love this. You're talking about Paul and how he teaches. Verse 7, his children are they which are of faith. That should be clear. Verse 8, Genesis 12:3 includes the salvation of Gentiles. Therefore, verse 9, they which be of faith are blessed with faithful Abraham. Case closed. And yet, my dear friends, in Galatians 3:10, as many as are of the works of the law are under the law, for it's written, cursed is everyone that continueth not in all things which are written in the book of the law to do them. But that no man is justified by the law in the sight of God, it's evident, for the just shall live by faith. And we can add faith alone. Amen. Will you join me in prayer? Our Father in heaven, how we thank you for your word, for the carefulness of the Apostle Paul in step by step showing us what the Holy Spirit has done. And that it's by faith in Jesus Christ, for I have been crucified with Christ. Lord, I don't know the hearts of people, but Lord, I know they aren't going to heaven unless they've been born again by the Holy Spirit of God. And they won't be born again unless they're born of water, the cleansing of the Word of God and the cleansing of the Holy Spirit. Lord, I pray that we will all walk out of here with the knowledge of the Spirit that will strengthen us, and that we'll remember that the baptism of the Holy Spirit, unique, powerful, is what we need to be a witness all over the world. May it be so where we live today. In the blessed name of our Lord Yeshua, we pray. And all God's people said, Amen.
0: Thank you for spending part of your day with us here on Hope for Today with Bible teacher David Hawking. You know, we're in Galatians chapter 3 today, verses 1 through 9, for the fourth and final day of David's message, Children of Abraham. David's coming back today in just a moment or so with a special word for us. 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
0: 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And let's get back to David.
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0: Well, thank you, David. 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
1: Good morning. Here's what's making our news today, this Friday, the 25th of September. ATB Financial says Alberta's economy is on track for a strong finish to 2026, with the province's GDP expected to grow 2.6% this year compared with 0.9% nationally. The report credits a resilient energy sector, higher oil prices, and improved market access, with Alberta producing about 4.2 million barrels of oil a day. ATB says major projects in areas including technology, aerospace, petrochemicals, and carbon capture are also supporting growth. Although higher living costs and global trade uncertainty continue to put pressure on households and businesses. Conservative leader Pierre Poilievre is calling for temporary federal tax cuts on diesel and measures to boost domestic refining and transportation as diesel prices in Canada approach $2.66 a liter. Mr. Poilievre says Canada should not have to rely on the U.S. for diesel production from Canadian oil. Chinese President Xi Jinping met with U.S. President Donald Trump at the White House yesterday, marking Xi's first visit there in more than a decade. The two leaders discussed trade, artificial intelligence, technology, and security, with Treasury Secretary Scott Bessent saying that the U.S. and China agreed to extend a trade agreement for 2 months. Xi also urged Washington to oppose Taiwan independence and supported renewed U.S.-Iran nuclear negotiations. Today, the two leaders will have tea at the White House this morning, followed by a series of ceremonial activities.

0: such as visiting the National Archives, where they'll view documents relating to the history of U.S.-China relations. A new poll from Angus Reid has the BC Conservatives with an 8-point lead now over the BC NDP, reversing the incumbent's advantage reported in polls prior to BC NDP leader David Eby calling a snap election on the 22nd of September. The poll suggests that 43% of respondents among decided and leaning voters support the BC Conservatives, compared to 35% who say they support the provincial NDP. The BC Greens currently sit with just 9% support. And 20 grizzly bears have been killed in Alberta so far this year, including 14 euthanized through the province's Wildlife Management Responder Network and 6 by Fish and Wildlife officials. The Alberta Wilderness Association is questioning the increase, while the province says the removals follow established protocols and reflect more encounters between people and a growing grizzly bear population. And that is a look at our news for today. Time for some sports with Mount Mike. What's going on, Mike?
1: Let's start off with action last night in the NHL preseason, Les. The Edmonton Oilers remained perfect in preseason action, beating the Vancouver Canucks 2-1. Isaac Howard scored once, adding an assist, while Quinn Hudson also found the net for Edmonton. Goaltender Tristan Jarry stopped 25 of 26 shots. The Oilers now 3-0 in preseason play, with its final tune-up coming Saturday against Calgary. The Calgary Flames blew a 2-goal third-period lead, falling 4-3 to the Seattle Kraken in a shootout. The Flames outshot Seattle 35-26. Idar Suniev continuing his strong preseason with his third goal in two games. In the Thursday night NFL game, Bijan Robinson rushed for 194 yards and two touchdowns as the Atlanta Falcons capitalized on the return of quarterback Michael Penix Jr. and trounced the punchless Green Bay Packers 35-14. Week 17 starts this evening in the CFL with the Toronto Argonauts at the Winnipeg Blue Bombers. Kickoff at 6 o'clock. Saskatchewan at BC following at 8:30. Tomorrow, Calgary's at the 0-13 Ottawa Red Blacks for a 1 o'clock matinee game, followed by Hamilton in Edmonton to face the Elks at 5. And lastly, the United States takes a 3-2 lead over the international team after Thursday's opening four-ball session at the President's Cup at Medina, with Scottie Scheffler and Sam Burns among the American winners. The international team, which includes Canada's Corey Connors and Nick Taylor, kept things close, winning two of the five matches. Today, the competition switches to foursomes, or alternate shot, with five matches scheduled. Scheffler and Burns will face Connors and Taylor in the opening match, with play beginning this afternoon. And that's your Light Sports.
0: All right, thanks a lot, Mike. Enjoy your weekend. Weather-wise today, not looking the nicest, but it'll still be relatively warm. Look for a cloudy day today and a high of 18.
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0: All right, let's get to our devotional for this morning. I'll have to start things off with what I call a little Devo to go, just taking a minute to focus on God's Word, find some application today from Colossians chapter 3, verses 22 through 24 that says, "Bondservants, obey in all things your masters according to the flesh, not with eye service as men-pleasers, but in sincerity of heart, fearing God. And whatever you do, do it heartily as to the Lord and not to men, knowing that from the Lord you will receive the reward of inheritance, for you serve the Lord Christ." Let me read the message, how it paraphrases this. It says, "Employees, do what you're told by your bosses, and don't just do the minimum that will get you by. Do your best. Work from the heart for your real master, for God, confident that you'll get paid in full when you come into your inheritance. And keep in mind always that the ultimate master that you're serving is Christ." And I think that sums it up pretty nicely, don't you? "In whatever we do today, at whatever job we do, we ultimately do it for the Lord." It's important to know that. Jesus, God, has provided the employment, so let's do our very best to honor Him at it. Martin Luther said it this way, the Christian shoemaker does his duty not by putting little crosses on the shoes, but by making good shoes, because God is interested in good craftsmanship.
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0: Friday and time to lighten the load a little bit as we, I know we're approaching the workday still, but maybe a little chuckle will help you to have a better morning. Here is today's Friday Funny with Robert Lee on ceremonies.
1: Who decides which major milestones in life have to be viewed publicly? Now, weddings, I understand, you have to declare your love publicly, so it's harder to weasel out of it later on. That makes sense to me. But why do we have to watch graduation ceremonies? I mean, if I'm going to waste 4 hours of my life to watch you pick up a piece of paper, you should be giving me the gift. I mean, graduation ceremonies for college and high school, those are fine. But then it went down to eighth grade. And now kindergartners are having graduation ceremonies. We're praising children for gluing. There should not be a valedictorian of napping. There are limits to self-esteem building, people. How far is this going to go? And now we're going to see why Timmy graduated first in his class at potty training you. Go for it, Timmy. Go ahead.
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3: 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Encouragement is the art of providing a fresh dose of courage in a life where it is missing. The famous Army General George S. Patton said, "Courage is fear holding on a minute longer." 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This is David Jeremiah, encouraging you to get on the road to new life. 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
1: Good morning. Here's what's making our news today, this Friday, the 25th of September. ATB Financial says Alberta's economy is on track for a strong finish to 2026, with the province's GDP expected to grow 2.6% this year compared with 0.9% nationally. The report credits a resilient energy sector, higher oil prices, and improved market access, with Alberta producing about 4.2 million barrels of oil a day. ATB says major projects in areas including technology, aerospace, petrochemicals, and carbon capture are also supporting growth, although higher living costs and global trade uncertainty continue to put pressure on households and businesses. Conservative leader Pierre Poilievre is calling for temporary federal tax cuts on diesel and measures to boost domestic refining and transportation as diesel prices in Canada approach $2.66 a liter. Mr. Poilievre says Canada should not have to rely on the U.S. for diesel production from Canadian oil. Chinese President Xi Jinping met with U.S. President Donald Trump at the White House yesterday, marking Xi's first visit there in more than a decade. The two leaders discussed trade, artificial intelligence, technology, and security, with Treasury Secretary Scott Bessent saying that the U.S. and China agreed to extend a trade agreement for 2 months. Xi also urged Washington to oppose Taiwan independence and supported renewed U.S.-Iran nuclear negotiations. Today, the two leaders will have tea at the White House this morning, followed by a series of ceremonial activities, such as visiting the National Archives, where they'll view documents relating to the history of U.S.-China relations. A new poll from Angus Reid has the BC Conservatives with an 8-point lead now over the BC NDP, reversing the incumbent's advantage reported in polls prior to BC NDP leader David Eby calling a snap election on the 22nd of September. The poll suggests that 43% of respondents among decided and leaning voters support the BC Conservatives, compared to 35% who say they support the provincial NDP. The BC Greens currently sit with just 9% support. And 20 grizzly bears have been killed in Alberta so far this year, including 14 euthanized through the province's Wildlife Management Responder Network and 6 by Fish and Wildlife officials. The Alberta Wilderness Association is questioning the increase, while the province says the removals follow established protocols and reflect more encounters between people and a growing grizzly bear population. And that is a look at our news for today. Time for some sports with Mount Mike. What's going on, Mike?
2: Let's start off with that. Action last night in the NHL preseason. Less, the Edmonton Oilers remained perfect in preseason action, beating the Vancouver Canucks 2-1. Isaac Howard scored once, adding an assist, while Quinn Hudson also found the net for Edmonton. Goaltender Tristan Jarry stopped 25 of 26 shots. The Oilers now 3-0 in preseason play, with its final tune-up coming Saturday against Calgary. The Calgary Flames blew a 2-goal third-period lead, falling 4-3 to the Seattle Kraken in a shootout. The Flames outshot Seattle 35-26. Idar Suniev continuing his strong preseason with his third goal in two games. In the Thursday night NFL game, Bijan Robinson rushed for 194 yards and two touchdowns as the Atlanta Falcons capitalized on the return of quarterback Michael Penix Jr. and trounced the punchless Green Bay Packers 35-14. Week 17 starts this evening in the CFL with the Toronto Argonauts at the Winnipeg Blue Bombers. Kickoff at 6 o'clock, Saskatchewan at BC following at 8:30. Tomorrow, Calgary's at the 0-13 Ottawa Red Blacks for a 1 o'clock matinee game, followed by Hamilton in Edmonton to face the Elks at 5. And lastly, the United States takes a 3-2 lead over the international team after Thursday's opening four-ball session at the President's Cup at Medina, with Scottie Scheffler and Sam Burns among the American winners. The international team, which includes Canada's Corey Connors and Nick Taylor, kept things close, winning two of the five matches. Today, the competition switches to foursomes, or alternate shot, with five matches scheduled. Scheffler and Burns will face Connors and Taylor in the opening match, with play beginning this afternoon. And that's your Light Sports.
1: All right, thanks a lot, Mike. Enjoy your weekend. Weather-wise today, not looking the nicest, but it'll still be relatively warm. Look for a cloudy day today and a high of 18.
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0: 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I want to bring you a little clip of one of my favorite pastors of yesteryear. He's since passed on. I think he passed away, I'm guessing, around 2014, 2015. Chuck Smith of Calvary Chapel. And I want to encourage you with this. Do you find yourself in a situation where there feels like there's no way out of it? No hope whatsoever? There's always hope. Take a listen.
1: And he divided the Red Sea, and he heaped it up on both sides, and by the east wind dried the bottom of the sea so that the children of Israel walked through the midst of the Red Sea on dry ground. You say, oh, I can't believe that. Well, I feel sorry for you. Just how big is your God anyhow? You know, I feel sorry for people that have to make excuses for God and say, well, it was really the Sea of Reeds, and it's really very shallow. It's only a foot or so deep. And many times the strong winds will actually drive the sea back, and there are portions that you can cross that sea because it's at the best 2 or 3 feet deep at the worst. And so it was just the Sea of Reeds, a shallow marshy pond, and they were able to cross it. My, what a marvelous miracle that God could drown the whole Egyptian army in a shallow little marshy pond. One way or the other, you got to face a miracle in this story. You can't get away from it. It's there. Now, I'd rather just believe it like it's written. Just believe it like God said. God's big enough. I have no problem with the power of God, the greatness of God. And as I told you, God is going to teach them now to trust in Him. But the first thing He has to teach them is that He can make a way when there is no way. They're in a trap, very definitely in a trap. Why are they in the trap? Because God led them in the trap. God deliberately led them into a trap in order that He might manifest unto them His power of delivering them out of the trap, delivering them when there is no way of deliverance. God can make a way where there is no way. Now, many times in our lives, God leads us into impossible situations where we look to the right and the left and we see the mountains on both sides, we see the enemy behind, and we say, oh, woe is me, I've been better off if I'd stayed back there and died in slavery than to die out here in the wilderness. There's no way out of this. There's nothing we can do. Everything is gone. Oh, there's no hope, you know. And we feel that, like, you know, God leads us into these places of just total desperation and desolation. There's just nothing to do. In order that He might demonstrate unto us that He has resources we know nothing about, and that He can make a way for us when there is no way. It's marvelous to be led by God, because God will never lead you into anything but what He won't lead you and provide the way out. There is no temptation taken unto you but what is common with all men, and God with the temptation will provide the way of escape. I look behind me and there's the enemy. I look beside me and there are the mountains. I look in front of me and there's the Red Sea. Hey, don't give up. Don't despair. Look up.
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0: I think by now you're starting to get used to what that music means. That is our little sounder for our Barbados Jetaway contest, where you send in, you text in, actually, our keyword of the day, and you will automatically be entered for a chance to win 4 round-trip tickets and all-expenses-paid trip to Barbados to stay at Turtle Beach Resort. Just Google that. Take a look at this beautiful resort with wonderful pools and green space and a beach location, all your water sports included, your food included, your lodges and your flights. All of that is included. And we're so grateful to participate in this contest with our friends at the Barbados Tourism Bureau. The key word for today is vacation. Vacation. You text in the word vacation today to 780-430-9300. And you will automatically be entered for this draw that will be taking place, I think, the 2nd of October, maybe the 3rd. I got to double check that. But anyway, early October, we're going to make this draw. It'll be just a software picking a random number. So you text in the word again, vacation, to 780-430-9300. And if you include your name, that helps a little bit. You're still entered if you don't give us your name. But if you do and your name is, or your number is picked, then we kind of know who we're dealing with. And we can call you and say, hey, is Joe there, please? Make it a little bit easier for us instead of calling the number saying, hi, who are we speaking with? Anyway, 6 days, 5 nights in the beautiful island of Barbados. And by the way, if you enter today and you do a survey link that's sent to you with your registration today, if you do the survey, you'll also be entered for another prize today, a chance to get some tickets to an Oilers game. 780-430-9300. Vacation.
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1: Good morning. Here's what's making our news today, this Friday, the 25th of September. ATB Financial says Alberta's economy is on track for a strong finish to 2026, with the province's GDP expected to grow 2.6% this year compared with 0.9% nationally. The report credits a resilient energy sector, higher oil prices, and improved market access, with Alberta producing about 4.2 million barrels of oil a day. ATB says major projects in areas including technology, aerospace, petrochemicals, and carbon capture are also supporting growth, although higher living costs and global trade uncertainty continue to put pressure on households and businesses. Conservative leader Pierre Poilievre is calling for temporary federal tax cuts on diesel and measures to boost domestic refining and transportation as diesel prices in Canada approach $2.66 a liter. Mr. Poilievre says Canada should not have to rely on the U.S. for diesel production from Canadian oil. Chinese President Xi Jinping met with U.S. President Donald Trump at the White House yesterday, marking Xi's first visit there in more than a decade. The two leaders discussed trade, artificial intelligence, technology, and security, with Treasury Secretary Scott Bessent saying that the U.S. and China agreed to extend a trade agreement for 2 months. Xi also urged Washington to oppose Taiwan independence and supported renewed U.S.-Iran nuclear negotiations. Today, the two leaders will have tea at the White House this morning, followed by a series of ceremonial activities, such as visiting the National Archives, where they'll view documents relating to the history of U.S.-China relations. A new poll from Angus Reid has the BC Conservatives with an 8-point lead now over the BC NDP, reversing the incumbent's advantage reported in polls prior to BC NDP leader David Eby calling a snap election on the 22nd of September. The poll suggests that 43% of respondents among decided and leaning voters support the BC Conservatives, compared to 35% who say they support the provincial NDP. The BC Greens currently sit with just 9%.

0: percent support. And 20 grizzly bears have been killed in Alberta so far this year, including 14 euthanized through the province's Wildlife Management Responder Network and 6 by Fish and Wildlife officials. The Alberta Wilderness Association is questioning the increase, while the province says the removals follow established protocols and reflect more encounters between people and a growing grizzly bear population. And that is a look at our news for today. Time for some sports with Mount Mike. What's going on, Mike?
1: Let's start off with action last night in the NHL preseason, Les. The Edmonton Oilers remained perfect in preseason action, beating the Vancouver Canucks 2-1. Isaac Howard scored once, adding an assist, while Quinn Hudson also found the net for Edmonton. Goaltender Tristan Jarry stopped 25 of 26 shots. The Oilers now 3-0 in preseason play, with its final tune-up coming Saturday against Calgary. The Calgary Flames blew a 2-goal third-period lead, falling 4-3 to the Seattle Kraken in a shootout. The Flames outshot Seattle 35-26. Idar Suniev continuing his strong preseason with his third goal in two games. In the Thursday night NFL game, Bijan Robinson rushed for 194 yards and two touchdowns as the Atlanta Falcons capitalized on the return of quarterback Michael Penix Jr. and trounced the punchless Green Bay Packers 35-14. Week 17 starts this evening in the CFL with the Toronto Argonauts at the Winnipeg Blue Bombers. Kickoff at 6 o'clock. Saskatchewan at BC following at 8:30. Tomorrow, Calgary's at the 0-13 Ottawa Red Blacks for a 1 o'clock matinee game, followed by Hamilton in Edmonton to face the Elks at 5. And lastly, the United States takes a 3-2 lead over the international team after Thursday's opening four-ball session at the President's Cup at Medina, with Scottie Scheffler and Sam Burns among the American winners. The international team, which includes Canada's Corey Connors and Nick Taylor, kept things close, winning two of the five matches. Today, the competition switches to foursomes, or alternate shot, with five matches scheduled. Scheffler and Burns will face Connors and Taylor in the opening match, with play beginning this afternoon. And that's your Light Sports.
0: All right, thanks a lot, Mike. Enjoy your weekend. Weather-wise today, not looking the nicest, but it'll still be relatively warm. Look for a cloudy day today and a high of 18.
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0: AM 930, The Light. Good morning. I'm Les Moore. If you missed it earlier, our Devo to Go was looking at Colossians chapter 3, verses 22 to 24. This is the New King James Version. It says, "Bondservants, obey in all things your masters according to the flesh, not with eye service as men pleasers, but in sincerity of heart, fearing God. And whatever you do, do it heartily as to the Lord and not to men, knowing that from the Lord you will receive the reward of the inheritance, for you serve the Lord Christ." The Message paraphrase puts it this way: employees, do what you're told by your bosses, and don't just do the minimum that will get you by. Do your best work. Work from the heart for your real master, for God, confident that you'll get paid in full when you come into your inheritance. Keep in mind always that the ultimate master who you're serving is Christ. And I think that sums it up pretty nicely, don't you? In whatever we do today, whatever job we're heading to today, remember that we ultimately do it for the Lord. See, He's provided the employment, so let's do our very best to honor Him in it. Martin Luther said it this way. He said, the Christian shoemaker does his duty not by putting little crosses on the shoes, but by making good shoes, because God's interested in good craftsmanship. Now, that's a good word, and that's today's Devo to Go.
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3: 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We have 5 nights of warm sunshine, beautiful beaches, and incredible family adventures. No chores, no traffic, just pure, unforgettable tropical bliss awaiting you now. 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

0: Edmonton's Positive Talk, AM 930 The Light. I'm Les Moore. I got to tell you something. I was reading an interesting story, article really, written by a lady named Dana Cole, D-A-N-N-E. I'm not sure how you pronounce her name, but anyway, Dana Cole? Anyway, she entitled this, When Church Stops Feeling Like Home, Finding Belonging in Middle Life Faith. And that caught my eye. Church has always been, for me, a great place of comfort. But sometimes I do feel a little bit lonely at church. Not all the time. It's just that things change so much or have changed so much. They go through cycles in a way. And sometimes even for me, I'm like, wow, it just doesn't quite always feel the same. Love it when you do feel like you're right in the center of it almost feels like heaven here on earth sometimes. But when it isn't like that anymore, it gets really hard. And so her article is all about this. When to stay in church and when to leave. And she kind of sums it up into four key things. When to stay, because not every season of discomfort is like a sign that you must leave. Some of the most meaningful growth happens when we do stay. So she would recommend you stay at church, even if it's not feeling the same anymore. Stay if the core theology still aligns with your beliefs. And if the discomfort is seasonal rather than systemic. Stay if there are still meaningful relationships anchoring you. And also stay if you sense that God might be inviting you to engage rather than to withdraw. And those are good points. But when might it be the right time to leave? Well, when you consistently feel spiritually drained rather than nourished. She says there is unresolved conflict or unhealthy leadership dynamics. It might be time to leave if the church's direction fundamentally conflicts with your convictions. And lastly, you feel invisible, unheard, or disconnected despite sincere efforts to connect with people. She makes some really, really good points. And so maybe you're going through a season like that as well. I want to encourage you because you're certainly not alone in this journey. A lot of people are quietly asking the same kind of questions, you know, navigating the same tensions, seeking the same sense of home. Does church feel like home to you? I hope so. If it's not, maybe contemplate those points that Dana Cole made. You can read this article at faithit.com.
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5: The Forgotten Island is a dangerous place. The longer you're here, the more memories you'll forget.
4: DreamWorks' new animated film, Forgotten Island, is garnering the kind of praise that most movies can only dream of. This story of two girls' lifelong friendship, set against the backdrop of fantastical Filipino folklore, has garnered a rare 100% fresh rating on Rotten Tomatoes heading into theaters this weekend. But does it live up to that lofty score when looked at through a plugged-in lens? Well, let's find out. Joe and Raisa have been best friends about as long as they can remember. A fast-forward montage of memorable scenes illustrates the many good times they've had together growing up. But now, Raisa is leaving Manila to go to college at Caltech. Joe is devastated. But before she leaves, the pair tumbles into a portal to a mythical forgotten island, courtesy of a magical sand dollar. And now they've lost that talisman, which might have led them back home.
6: I have a plane to catch tonight. The sand dollar. It's the key to opening the portal. It's our way back home. We gotta find it.
7: Mm-hmm.
6: What did we do last night?
4: That's not all they might lose, though. Turns out this realm is a place where inhabitants lose their memories, too. And as Joe and Raisa look for a way home, they face many spooky threats, from demonic entities to monstrous spirits to a vampire-like creature known as Manang. It's surprisingly intense and scary stuff for a PG movie seemingly aimed at a pretty young audience. The focus on friendship here is indeed delightful, but the grim spiritual realm these two girls find themselves in is anything but that. So we're giving Forgotten Island a 2.5 out of 5 for family friendliness. Read the full review at PluggedIn.com/radio. I'm Adam Holtz with the Plugged In Movie Review by Focus on the Family.
7: Be filled with the Spirit, addressing one another in psalms and hymns and spiritual songs. 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
1: Good morning. Here's what's making our news today, this Friday, the 25th of September. ATB Financial says Alberta's economy is on track for a strong finish to 2026, with the province's GDP expected to grow 2.6% this year compared with 0.9% nationally. The report credits a resilient energy sector, higher oil prices, and improved market access, with Alberta producing about 4.2 million barrels of oil a day. ATB says major projects in areas including technology, aerospace, petrochemicals, and carbon capture are also supporting growth, although higher living costs and global trade uncertainty continue to put pressure on households and businesses. Conservative leader Pierre Poilievre is calling for temporary federal tax cuts on diesel and measures to boost domestic refining and transportation as diesel prices in Canada approach $2.66 a liter. Mr. Poilievre says Canada should not have to rely on the U.S. for diesel production from Canadian oil. Chinese President Xi Jinping met with U.S. President Donald Trump at the White House yesterday, marking Xi's first visit there in more than a decade. The two leaders discussed trade, artificial intelligence, technology, and security, with Treasury Secretary Scott Bessent saying that the U.S. and China agreed to extend a trade agreement for 2 months. Xi also urged Washington to oppose Taiwan independence and supported renewed U.S.-Iran nuclear negotiations. Today, the two leaders will have tea at the White House this morning, followed by a series of ceremonial activities, such as visiting the National Archives, where they'll view documents relating to the history of U.S.-China relations. A new poll from Angus Reid has the BC Conservatives with an 8-point lead now over the BC NDP, reversing the incumbent's advantage reported in polls prior to BC NDP leader David Eby calling a snap election on the 22nd of September. The poll suggests that 43% of respondents among decided and leaning voters support the BC Conservatives, compared to 35% who say they support the provincial NDP. The BC Greens currently sit with just 9% support. And 20 grizzly bears have been killed in Alberta so far this year, including 14 euthanized through the province's Wildlife Management Responder Network and 6 by Fish and Wildlife officials. The Alberta Wilderness Association is questioning the increase, while the province says the removals follow established protocols and reflect more encounters between people and a growing grizzly bear population. And that is a look at our news for today. Time for some sports with Mount Mike. What's going on, Mike?
2: Let's start off with action last night in the NHL preseason. Les, the Edmonton Oilers remained perfect in preseason action, beating the Vancouver Canucks 2-1. Isaac Howard scored once, adding an assist, while Quinn Hudson also found the net for Edmonton. Goaltender Tristan Jarry stopped 25 of 26 shots. The Oilers now 3-0 in preseason play, with its final tune-up coming Saturday against Calgary. The Calgary Flames blew a 2-goal third-period lead, falling 4-3 to the Seattle Kraken in a shootout. The Flames outshot Seattle 35-26. Idar Suniev continuing his strong preseason with his third goal in two games. In the Thursday night NFL game, Bijan Robinson rushed for 194 yards and two touchdowns as the Atlanta Falcons capitalized on the return of quarterback Michael Penix Jr. and trounced the punchless Green Bay Packers 35-14. Week 17 starts this evening in the CFL with the Toronto Argonauts at the Winnipeg Blue Bombers. Kickoff at 6 o'clock. Saskatchewan at BC following at 8:30. Tomorrow, Calgary's at the 0-13 Ottawa Red Blacks for a 1 o'clock matinee game, followed by Hamilton in Edmonton to face the Elks at 5. And lastly, the United States takes a 3-2 lead over the international team after Thursday's opening four-ball session at the President's Cup at Medina, with Scottie Scheffler and Sam Burns among the American winners. The international team, which includes Canada's Corey Connors and Nick Taylor, kept things close, winning two of the five matches. Today, the competition switches to foursomes, or alternate shot, with five matches scheduled. Scheffler and Burns will face Connors and Taylor in the opening match, with play beginning this afternoon. And that's your Light Sports.
1: 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Enjoy your weekend. Weather-wise today, not looking the nicest, but it'll still be relatively warm. Look for a cloudy day today and a high of 18.
0: Coming up in 60 minutes, Haven Today. Coming up in 30 minutes, Leading the Way with Dr. Michael Youssef. 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

0: I think by now you're starting to get used to what that music means. That is our little sounder for our Barbados Jetaway contest, where you send in, you text in actually, our keyword of the day, and you will automatically be entered for a chance to win 4 round-trip tickets and all expenses paid trip to Barbados to stay at Turtle Beach Resort. Just Google that. Take a look at this beautiful resort with wonderful pools and green space and a beach location, all your water sports included, your food included, your lodges and your flights. All of that is included. And we're so grateful to participate in this contest with our friends at the Barbados Tourism Bureau. The key word for today is vacation. Vacation. You text in the word vacation today to 780-430-9300. And you will automatically be entered for this draw that will be taking place, I think, the 2nd of October, maybe the 3rd. I got to double check that. But anyway, early October, we're going to make this draw. It'll be just a software picking a random number. So you text in the word again, vacation, to 780-430-9300. And if you include your name, that helps a little bit. You're still entered if you don't give us your name. But if you do and your name is, or your number is picked, then we kind of know who we're dealing with. And we can call you and say, hey, is Joe there, please? Make it a little bit easier for us instead of calling the number saying, hi, who are we speaking with? Anyway, 6 days, 5 nights in the beautiful island of Barbados. And by the way, if you enter today and you do a survey link that's sent to you with your registration today, if you do the survey, you'll also be entered for another prize today, a chance to get some tickets to an Oilers game. 780-430-9300. Vacation.
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0: Hope you have a wonderful weekend, whatever you got planned. God bless you. And Lord willing, we'll talk to you again come Monday, because my time is all but up on this wonderful Friday. I'm Les Moore. Up next is Leading the Way with Dr. Michael Youssef, and here's a little taste of what he'll be talking about. Do you feel successful? Do you feel like you are a failure? You won't want to miss what he's going to be talking about, because it's all really about God's perspective, failure and success. Take a listen.
1: Success God's way does not always look like success. It does not look like success, especially to the world outside. But Joseph's secret for success is the very secret for your success. It will be the very secret for anyone's success, God's way. That is, if you want to succeed God's way. And that is very simple. That secret is really simple. And it is simply this: discovering the will of God in your life and obeying it. Discovering the will of God for your life and obey it.
0: Little taste of what's coming up on today's Leading the Way with Dr. Michael Youssef. And so I want to encourage you, if you are struggling with feeling like a failure, you're probably not. Get some godly perspective up next with Leading the Way here on AM 930 The Light. That's all my time. God bless you. I'm Les Moore. Father, bless your word as it goes forth. And please encourage the one who may feel like they're a failure in the world's eyes, maybe. Maybe they're just a huge delight in your eyes. Help them to feel that today and get that sense. In Jesus' name I pray. Amen.
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0: back into strengthening and supporting more marriages. So we're encouraging you to make a monthly pledge or one-time gift of any amount to Focus on the Family Canada as well. 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I'm John Fuller, inviting you back as we once more help you and your family thrive in Christ.
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1: Hi, this is Ben Lowell with Back to the Bible Canada and Dr. John Neufeld. On today's program, we continue our series, Rediscovering the Holy Spirit, by looking at a topic that has great relevance for the church today. So let's join Dr. Neufeld as he examines the baptism of the Holy Spirit.
2: The Holy Spirit is given as a gift to all who believe in Christ. Jesus promised that he would live with us and be in us. Indeed, he would remain with us forever. Jesus promised us that the Holy Spirit would be our helper, that he would guide us into all truth, that he would aid us in keeping his word, that he would constantly remind us of Christ, that he would aid us in our study of Scripture, that he would focus our hearts in love and adoration of Christ. Indeed, he would glorify Christ by continually taking what belongs to Jesus and declaring those things to us who believe. Furthermore, the Holy Spirit would convict the world concerning sin, righteousness, and judgment, and we have seen from that the Holy Spirit would prepare the way in getting men and women to hear the gospel. The Holy Spirit will also empower us to share the gospel, and he will produce fruit in us, making us more like Christ, that he would unite believers in unity with other believers. Now, I say all of that because I think it must grieve the Holy Spirit that we have become divided about the Holy Spirit. And this is especially true when it comes to the topic of the baptism of the Holy Spirit. It has become a dividing line among many believers. And so today, in our ongoing study of the Holy Spirit, I want to talk about the baptism of the Holy Spirit. And as I do this, I want to look for a way to be both sensitive to those who have had an experience with the Holy Spirit that may have been accompanied by the speaking in tongues. But I also want to provide a clear exposition of what the Bible actually says about this topic. So where do we start? Let me begin by telling a story that I personally witnessed. While I was a university student now so many years ago, I and a number of others determined to use our opportunity in a secular university to learn how to sense

0: effectively and effectively share the gospel with our fellow students. One of our group was a serious young man who had never had the joy of leading anyone to faith in Christ, even while he passionately wanted to. One day, a group of Christians from the more charismatic side of the equation shared with my friend that he needed to be baptized in the Holy Spirit. They prayed over him. My friend began to speak in tongues and spent the rest of that day worshiping, speaking in tongues, and confessing his love for Christ. The next day, for the first time in his life, he led two people to Christ. Now, clearly, his experience seemed to turn a corner in his life and introduced him to a freedom and joy and power that he had never experienced before. See, what's most amazing is that this is not an unusual experience. Countless individuals testify to a similar experience in which they may have been Christians for years, but after a profound encounter with the Holy Spirit, found that their walk with Christ was suddenly transformed, which they refer to as an experience subsequent to their conversion. Up till then, they had never known that this was available. But as joyful and as rich as this experience seems, as we all know, this doctrine introduced a controversy within the church. Those who had had an experience like the one I described will sometimes say that unless others have had the same experience, they have not received the baptism of the Spirit, and so a doctrine has arisen which introduced the church to a kind of two-tiered Christian faith or a two-class Christianity, which has brought harm and mistrust and an unnecessary division among believers. What begins to happen is that the church is divided into what Wayne Grudem calls a we-they mentality that leads to jealousy and pride and divisiveness. Far from seeing a spirit of love develop, a spirit of condemnation has developed. So how do we get beyond that? Well, since this program is called Back to the Bible, well, the first question to ask and answer is the question of what the Bible actually says about the baptism of the Holy Spirit. Does the New Testament really teach that Christians can get stuck between Easter and Pentecost? Are we really to believe that having entered into the new covenant by the blood of Christ, that to trust in Christ and in Christ alone is not sufficient for all that we need for life and godliness? And if that were indeed true, could Jesus really have said while on the cross, "It is finished"? Or could Paul have really said, as he did in Galatians 6:14, "Far be it from me to boast except in the cross of our Lord Jesus Christ"? I say this because it can become easy to boast in the baptism of the Holy Spirit as an experience that is still lacking from those who only trust in the cross. So the New Testament, I think, is plain. Our sufficiency is in Christ alone and in the salvation He has created. Nothing needs to be added. The work of the Holy Spirit is to remind us of what Christ has accomplished. But that leads us to the question, what then is this thing called the baptism of the Holy Spirit? And what happened at Pentecost 50 days after the death and resurrection of Christ? But rather than letting our experience tell us what the Bible says, let's turn it around. Let's let the Bible define or explain what it is that we've experienced. So let's start with a phrase, baptism in the Holy Spirit, or baptism with the Holy Spirit, and find every occasion in the New Testament where that phrase is used, and let's see if we can understand what our Bible is actually teaching us about this. What may be surprising to many who have not studied this matter is that there are only 7 passages in the New Testament that speak of being baptized in the Holy Spirit. And it may be even more surprising to find out that the first 4 times the phrase appears are in all 4 Gospels, in Matthew, Mark, Luke, and John, and they retell or repeat the same phrase, a phrase that was used by John the Baptist. John the Baptist, who serves as the one who prepares the way for the coming of Jesus, is explaining the difference between himself and Jesus. He says, "I'm baptizing you in water for repentance." That is, I'm preparing you for the coming of the Messiah. "But the one who comes after me," that is the Messiah, "is greater and mightier and more important than I am, because he will baptize you with the Holy Spirit and with fire." Now, from reading the context, it's clear that the baptism with fire refers to the great judgment that's coming. "When God separates out humanity," says John, "he will be like an ancient farmer separating the wheat from the chaff. He will bring the wheat into the barn and burn the chaff with fire." So for John, the baptism with fire is like a farmer burning chaff, and the baptism of the Spirit is like a farmer bringing the wheat into the barn. In that passage, it's clear, without going into all the complexities of John's message, it's this, that when he speaks of Jesus bringing a baptism of the Spirit, He means that Jesus will bring salvation, the age of blessing, and with it the reward of heaven to all who repent and wait for the Messiah. Well, it's impossible to build a two-tier approach to the Christian faith from that. The only two tiers in John's message was between the damned and those who were saved, those baptized by fire and those baptized by the Holy Spirit. Those are the only two options, or the only two things that the Messiah would do. Everyone would fall into one of those two categories, so no hint here of an experience subsequent to conversion. Now that leaves us with only three more occasions where the Bible speaks of the baptism of the Holy Spirit. And again, surprisingly enough, two of those remaining three references actually refer to the same event, both found in the book of Acts. Acts 1:5 has Jesus right before his ascension into heaven speaking to his disciples, and he says, and I'm reading from Acts 1:5, "For John baptized with water, but you will be baptized with the Holy Spirit not many days from now." The next occurrence, taken from Acts 11:15, has Peter speaking to the church in Jerusalem about the conversion of a group of Gentiles in Caesarea. Peter says that he was declaring the gospel to a centurion and his household. And as he was doing that, the Holy Spirit fell on the room, indicating they'd all gotten saved. And then, in order to explain how it was possible to come to the conclusion that a group of uncircumcised, pork-eating Gentiles could get saved and included among the people of God, he says, "And I remembered the word of the Lord, how he said, 'John baptized with water, but you will be baptized with the Holy Spirit.'" So Acts 11:15 refers back to Acts 1:5, where Jesus promised that the baptism of the Holy Spirit would occur to all his followers. Peter says that this group of Gentiles had also received the baptism of the Holy Spirit, and that must prove that they are also the followers of Jesus. So again, the baptism of the Spirit refers to something that happens to all who follow Jesus. It is the evidence that we are in Christ or have been saved. And that leads us to the question, was the Pentecostal experience of the baptism of the Holy Spirit an experience which all believers had, or was it to be considered an extra anointing of power after a person comes to believe? I know that those who argue that since Pentecost happened 50 days after the crucifixion and resurrection, then there must be a time gap between the salvation of the disciples and their baptism in the Spirit. And in this, they say, this is a template for us. First we're saved, and then we're baptized with the Spirit, and the two events happen either simultaneously or separately. And when we come back, we're going to consider this question more fully. What indeed is the baptism of the Holy Spirit, and when does it occur?
1: 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Hear Dr. John Neufeld talk candidly with his friend Phil about losing his wife, Kathy, and how God saw him through deep grief and continues to walk with him every day. Coming September 17th on YouTube, Candid with Calloway promises honest conversations about things we're all facing but don't always know how to talk about. If you've experienced grief, you'll find wisdom to encourage you, comfort in knowing you're not alone, and a reminder that Jesus is Lord, even in the midst of the pain we all experience. 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
0: I have said that the New Testament contains seven references to the phrase baptism of the Holy Spirit. We've looked at the first six of them. The first four are said by John the Baptist, the next is said by Jesus, and the sixth is spoken by Peter, quoting the words of Jesus. But now let's have a look at the last use of the phrase, which is found in 1 Corinthians 12:13. This is very important because Paul puts into theology and into practical experience of God's people that which was predicted by John the Baptist and that which was promised by Jesus. My Bible, the English Standard Version, translates this verse as reading, "For in one spirit we were all baptized into one body." But some English translations say in 1 Corinthians 12:13, by one spirit we were all baptized into one body. Now, if that second translation is right, it would seem to indicate that the Holy Spirit is doing the baptism. So if that is the correct translation, then it would seem that in Acts 1:5, Jesus is baptizing us into the Holy Spirit, and in 1 Corinthians 12:13, that it's the Holy Spirit that's baptizing us into the body of Christ. But if that's the case, then Paul in 1 Corinthians 12:13 is not speaking of the same thing Jesus was referring to in Acts 1:5. And that's what some people argue. They'll say that Jesus and Paul are referring to a completely different experience. Paul is referring to something that happens to all believers, and Jesus is referring to an extra anointing of power on believers after their conversion. I understand that, but let me share with you a difficulty with that as well. In the original, that is, in the Greek language, the actual wording of this text written by Paul is almost identical to the wording of Jesus. The only difference is that Jesus says, baptized in the Holy Spirit, and Paul says, baptized in one spirit. But apart from that, the wording is identical between Jesus and Paul. So clearly, Paul and Jesus are referring to the same thing. Paul is using the exact same words that both John the Baptist and Jesus used. Jesus, Paul, and John the Baptist were speaking of the same thing. Now, once we acknowledge that, everything else becomes plain. In 1 Corinthians 12:13, Paul says to believers, we were all baptized into one spirit. And according to Paul, something needs to be added. We were also all baptized into the body of believers. Now, I'm convinced that the second baptism that Paul speaks of into the body of believers refers to water baptism, but I really don't want to get diverted in that point. The important point that I want us to notice is the first part of the equation. Let's not miss that the idea for all of us who are the people of God is that we have been baptized into the Holy Spirit. This is our common experience. Every believer has that, and that binds us all together. But still, someone might object. If that's true, why in Acts 8 do the Samaritans hear the word of God and believe, and then only later do Peter and John go to Samaria, lay their hands on them, and then they receive the Holy Spirit? Now, whatever we make of that experience, we should not make it contradict 1 Corinthians 12:13. And we should notice that in Acts 8, we are told of a man named Simon the sorcerer, of whom we are told in Acts 8:13 that he himself also believed. And then later in Acts 8:21, Peter tells Simon the sorcerer that he has no part in this matter, that is the matter of the salvation of Jesus. Now I point this out because in the New Testament, we are told that there is a believing and then there is a believing. What seems most likely in the Acts 8 account is that the people of Samaria, after hearing the gospel, had a kind of believing that was not yet a repentance unto genuine faith. In other words, they had not truly been converted until Peter and John showed up, and then the Holy Spirit fell on them. And the other account that's used is found in Acts 19, where Paul meets a group of people in Ephesus and asks them, and I'm reading from Acts 19, verse 2, did you receive the Holy Spirit after you believed? And we know those people said, no, we didn't even know there was a Holy Spirit. But this passage is quickly explained because these people were not believers in Jesus, but in the ministry of John the Baptist. We know from church history that there were followers of John the Baptist who refused Jesus well into the 4th century. Paul was encountering this group of people who had never yet come to Christ. And so we're left with no biblical examples of anyone receiving a baptism of the Holy Spirit sometime after conversion, and we have the Bible telling us in no uncertain language that all believers have received the baptism of the Holy Spirit. One should hope that this clear biblical evidence should be persuasive. But then what do we make of my friend who was a believer, claimed to receive a baptism of the Spirit, and became effective in evangelism for the first time? Let me try to answer that question. Right experience, wrong explanation of the experience. That's my take on it. Let me explain. Anyone reading through the book of Acts will be struck by the use of very expressive language concerning the activity of the Holy Spirit. Luke tells us of the Holy Spirit coming upon people, of filling people, of being poured out upon people, of falling upon people, of people being led by the Spirit. These are the images that we find in the book. For instance, in Acts 4, we're told of the arrest of Peter and John. They're released, they're threatened, then the believers gather to pray. They recognize God's sovereignty in the arrest and in the persecution they were facing, and they prayed that God would give them boldness to declare the word without fear. Then in Acts 4:31, it says, "And when they had prayed, the place in which they were gathered together was shaken, and they were all filled with the Holy Spirit." See, the question is, weren't they filled with the Holy Spirit before that? Yes, in fact, they were. In Acts chapter 2, we are told that on the day of Pentecost, these same people were filled with the Holy Spirit. But suddenly, the Holy Spirit fell on them afresh. And it's as if they are described as empty vessels, and the Holy Spirit rushes in, filling them again. See, in many ways, this language is intended to be seen as experiential language. While it is true that every single believer is baptized in the Holy Spirit, so that we have been immersed into the reality of the Holy Spirit and become the people of the Holy Spirit, still the Bible wants to tell us that it's not the end of the matter. There are awaiting believers countless acts of the Holy Spirit where He renews us, convicts us of a sin we have learned to ignore, emboldens us afresh, excites a new love for Christ in us, and gives us a gift of the Holy Spirit we may have never had before. And some of those experiences are so profound that they radically, if you will allow me to use the word, they radically supercharge our walk in Christ. And more so, we are to seek this renewing of the Holy Spirit. The Bible commands us to do it. This is why Ephesians 5:18 encourages us over and over again to be filled with the Holy Spirit. We are to always be open to fresh encounters with the Holy Spirit, for He is the one who revives us. And once we've received the Holy Spirit at our conversion, we should never be content to let that become a stale theology in and of itself. We seek new encounters with Him. So let's be clear. According to the Apostle Paul, according to the only passage in Scripture that definitively speaks on this issue, the baptism of the Holy Spirit occurred at conversion. All members of the body of Christ have had this experience. Furthermore, as Paul later says, we were all given the Spirit to drink, meaning we have all believers, been watered, even drenched in the Holy Spirit. Bible teacher Anthony Thistleton said it well. The context is decisive for the meaning of this verse. Entry into the communal reality of being in Christ through the agency of the Holy Spirit is what makes Christians Christians, and all stand on the same footing as members incorporated into Christ. And that's what binds us all together. But it's not the end of the story. We need to seek to be renewed, set with hearts aflame for Christ afresh. For if all our experiences in Christ are but years old, seek to encounter the Holy Spirit afresh. Ask Him to fill you anew.
1: John, as we've chatted off the air, I think this brings up a whole lot of thinking about the past and past years and past decades and how we dealt with the spiritual gifts so differently. But let me ask you one question first. The baptism of the Holy Spirit, do I discover then all these new gifts of ministry that I would have never had before conversion?
2: Yeah, obviously the Holy Spirit gives to us the power to serve Christ, to glorify Christ, and to bring life to the body of believers in a way that I could never have done when I wasn't in Christ. So yes, the Holy Spirit gives gifts, and they are individually assigned to every single believer. That's, I think, a basic theology there.
1: Now, when I was growing up, there was all this stir about almost ranking gifts. Some people felt more prideful because they had one gift over another.
2: And I do think that there are times when certain gifts are more required than others. You know, I always said that if you're in a group of believers and everyone's as healthy as a horse, don't pray for the gift of healing because nobody needs that. And it would seem to me that the gifts that are most needed are those gifts that answer the heartfelt cry of people at various times in different ways. You know, so in one place, you know, a gift of administration may be higher than all others. In another place, it may be just a gift of encouragement or some other gift. So I think the ranking of gifts depends upon the needs of God's people at any hour.
3: Okay, our time is short, but one more question. What about spiritual gift tests?
2: Yeah, such a good question. You know, I think sometimes those tests are more an analysis of our personality style. I would rather have us discover what supernatural things the Holy Spirit is stirring in our own hearts, and then to go according to that.
3: Thanks so much, John. Back to the Bible Canada, leading you forward in your walk with Jesus every day.

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1: Today's story is from my missionary friend Doug Nichols. In the 1980s, while serving as a missionary in the Philippines, Doug attended a monthly missionary breakfast in Manila. During one meeting, a missionary lady from south of the city stood up and asked if anyone could help host a short-term missions team passing through Manila. They simply needed someone to meet them at the airport, provide a place to sleep for one night, and return them to the airport the next day. Nobody volunteered. As the meeting ended, Doug noticed the missionary sitting alone with tears in her eyes. He asked what was wrong, and she said, "I don't know what I'm going to do." Doug's missionary team was small. They had very little money and only two aging vehicles that spent as much time in the repair shop as they did on the road. Still, Doug said, "We'll help." In his mind, he pictured three or four young people, maybe six if they traveled in packs, but he casually asked, "How many are on the team?" 30, she replied. 30? Doug smiled as confidently as he could while his brain shouted, 30? The day finally arrived, and just before they were scheduled to leave for the airport, someone delivered more wonderful news. Both of their vehicles had broken down. Perfect. With no plan B and certainly no plan C, Doug climbed into a taxi and headed for the airport. After greeting all 30 young people, Doug hired 10 taxis, putting three passengers in each, and gave each driver the address of a restaurant near his home where they would all meet for supper. Imagine. What he forgot was that when several Manila taxi drivers are headed to the same destination, they don't just drive there, they race. The moment his driver heard the address, he revved the engine. Doug barely had both feet inside the taxi when they were weaving through traffic like they were auditioning for an action movie. Doug politely asked the driver to slow down. He ignored him. "If you don't slow down, I'm not paying," said Doug, knowing this would work. It didn't. The guy laughed. "I don't care," the driver said. "I'm going to win." For him, customer satisfaction ranked just below victory. They screeched into the parking lot in third place. As soon as the taxi stopped, all three passengers leaped out, looking grateful to discover they had survived. One by one, the other taxis arrived, unloading wide-eyed young missionaries who were kissing the ground and thanking God they had made it. Several told Doug it was the most terrifying ride of their lives. After supper, they walked about a mile to Doug's home. Christian neighbors were away on vacation, so they kindly let them use their house. 15 boys slept next door, while 15 girls stayed at Doug and Margaret's place. There were no spare beds, so every available spot became a bedroom. The floor, under tables, on top of tables, couches, and anywhere else a sleeping bag would fit. With only one bathroom, they quickly discovered the spiritual gift of taking short showers. The next day, they found transportation back to the airport that involved less speed, more common sense, and no one trying to break the sound barrier. Looking back, Doug can smile. This is what he says. Hospitality is rarely convenient. Sometimes it arrives unannounced with 30 guests, two broken vehicles, and 10 race car drivers. But Doug continues, God has a way of using our willingness, even when our resources seem completely inadequate. It's so true. As Scripture reminds us, do not neglect to show hospitality to strangers, for thereby some have entertained angels unawares. That's Hebrews 13:2. Doug doesn't know if they met any angels that weekend, but he discovered that when we open our hearts, God somehow provides enough grace for whatever comes through the front door.
0: Sometimes we don't need something new. We need to remember what we already know. That's why our friends at Back to the Bible Canada created What's So Good About Jesus, a free 6-chapter booklet that walks through the gospel. 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Laugh Again, truth bringing laughter to life.
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0: Henry Thoreau wrote, "None are so old as those who have outlived enthusiasm." Isn't it wonderful to be around an enthusiastic person whose years are multiplied compared to yours? Isn't it great to see them have goals and vision and dreams and pursuits that have them excited from the time they awaken until a late going to bed time?
1: There's a verse tucked into the middle of Job's story, one he spoke long before he understood where his suffering would lead. He said it while defending himself to a friend, never imagining how it would read once the whole story unfolded. Today on Insight for Living, Chuck Swindoll invites us back to Job chapter 23, just one verse to be seen through new eyes. As we near the end of this remarkable journey, we'll discover that endurance isn't merely surviving the hard road. It's what we become along the way. Chuck begins with prayer.

0: We're reminded of the psalm, our Father, that says, those who sow in tears shall reap in joy. And as we witness the reaping of Job in his joy, we thank you for the memory of the journey. We thank you for your faithfulness to this man of endurance, even when things got terribly thin and the series of tragedies seem only to increase and multiply. You were there. You were there all the time, and you faithfully watched over him. Thank you also, Father, for your goodness and equity. You are not unrighteous to forget our work and labor of love. Thank you for rewarding even as you afflicted. There are some today going through a time of testing. The days are thin, the nights seem long, and the hope at times is like the morning fog that quickly passes away. And I pray that you will minister to those who are today struggling with issues in their own lives, perhaps in relationships that aren't as they should be, work not as fulfilling as anticipated, dreams dashed, sorrows many. Pray that you will show us from this brief time together that you have a long view in life and you see us as what we are to become, not simply as what we are. Thank you for proving yourself faithful to a man like Job. Thank you for those who watch over us in the military. Today we remember them again, as well as our president and those who give him counsel. We pray, Lord, that we'll be reminded that you are in charge of the events of this world. Give us the capacity to grasp the mystery of your will, the strangeness of allowing evil and wrong to continue for a period of time, as even through that you're working out your plan. Deliver us from taking our cues from the media. May we hear your word as more eloquent and significant than any other voice that crosses our attention. Thank you for the lengthened study of this great man who occupies a central place in the book, the Bible. Thank you for lessons learned, and we pray today we'll be especially keen and sensitive to learn from his later years, even as we have learned from the earlier ones. And now our gifts, which come from the occupation you have given us, the money we've been able to earn, how grateful we are for good health, for strong bodies and minds that allow us to earn a living. We give today as we have sung to you, gratefully and joyfully and generously. In the precious name of Christ, and all God's people said, amen.
1: 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Chuck titled today's message, "And Job Lived Happily Ever After, or Did He?"
0: Before you get to chapter 42, let me have you look at chapter 23 once again. Just one verse. I wonder if Job remembered saying this to his friend Eliphaz while defending himself in his third reply. Job 23, verse 10. Look closely. You'll see it through new eyes now that you see how the story has led to Job's recovery. Back when his body was covered with sores, back when his friends were against him, family had gone away, children had died, he was bankrupt, sitting in a a garbage dump at the outskirts of the city, Job still has the temerity to say, he knows the way I take. When he has tried me, I shall come forth as gold. Look at that. The H is capitalized. It's referring to the living God. Job makes three statements of faith, even in the midst of his suffering. One, I know that God knows my situation. He knows the way I take. Second, I believe it is God who is testing me when he has tried me. And third, I believe that after the trials have ended, I will emerge a better man. There will be gold-like blessings that will come from this affliction. I find when I get to the 10th verse of this last chapter of his book that it begins to list for me no less than four great rewards that came his way. Four gold-like blessings from the hand of God. And I enumerate them for us so that you might take hope where you find yourself today. Now, your rewards will be different because our trials are different. The blessings that come your way, ultimately, will not be the same as Job's, necessarily. But these are his, and you will have yours. Take heart. The first of the four blessings I find in verse 10 and verse 12 of Job 42. Job's possessions are doubled. The Lord restored the fortunes of Job when he prayed for his friends. And the latter part of the verse explains what that means. The Lord increased all that Job had twofold. There are times I don't take a verse absolutely literally, but this is one of those I do. I think literally because of what's said in verse 12, everything doubled. Perhaps his land as well as his possessions. Perhaps a larger home was able to be built rather than the one they lived in before. But we are told specifically of the multiplication that occurred over the passing of time with his animals. The Lord blessed the latter days of Job more than his beginning. Job increases, multiplies enormously. He has come forth as gold, having been tested. Now, there's a second blessing that comes in verse 11. His relatives and friends emerge. Job looks up and he's surrounded by all his brothers and, it repeats it, all his sisters. Interesting, they're never mentioned until now. They weren't around when his time was troubled, or were they? You don't know that, nor do I. But if they were, they said nothing, and their names are never recorded, nor are their words recorded in the first 41 and a half chapters of the book. But now they come, all his brothers, all his sisters, all who had known him before. You know who I would include? Because they're now forgiven, Eliphaz, Bildad, Zophar, and Elihu. Why not? They're not blacklisted, are they? Because they didn't do the right thing or say the right thing at a time when they too were confused. They're forgiven. If I read correctly, verses 7 through 10, Job even prays for them, and they're restored. So why not be a part of the family reunion? Notice what these people did when they came. They came to him and they ate bread with him in his house and they consoled him and they comforted him for all the adversities that the Lord had brought on him. What a great family reunion. I love it that they comforted and consoled him. Maybe he had a few scars remaining from the sores. Maybe you could tell him about the night he lost all hope of being able to make it. Those are the kind of stories that make a family reunion deeper and meaningful. And I notice also, as you have, that each one gave him one piece of money and a ring of gold. Isn't that intriguing. Maybe this was early on and he hadn't yet begun to build back his business, and maybe they wanted to participate in helping him get back on his feet. Remember, he's lost it all. Maybe he had had to take all of the rings he had before and sell them to live on it. And they wanted to be sure he had a few nice things as well. Maybe they were housewarming gifts, welcoming him to a new home that he had just built. And they were all happy for him. Men and women, in a fast-paced world like ours, it's easy to lose your roots. It's easy to live just for yourself. He stays in touch, and they stay in touch with him. They had a lot to talk about. You know who had a lot to talk about? Is Job and his wife. In many a home where physical affliction hits hard, there's a separation that occurs. Distance is built. Some marriages can't make it. And the wife goes one direction and the husband drifts another. You got to hand it to Job and his wife. They stuck it out. They pulled together. She's not painted in a good light, I'm sorry to say. I think there were great qualities in her. She stays with him all the way through this, as confused as she is, watching her husband dwindle to a shell of what he had once been. Must have been terribly difficult, but she was there. Hey, stick it out. Stay together. You have a child that can't keep up with other children at the school, and there's some brain damage, or there's a problem with some ailment or some lengthening disease that takes its toll. Stay together. Hang in there. She was right there. They had a lot to talk about as they turn in at night and be all alone where it was quiet. That brings me to a third blessing that came his way. Job's children are all replaced. Verse 13, he had 7 sons and 3 daughters. Let's say they did, okay? She had a little hand in that. They're both getting up in years, okay? And one day she says to Job, you're not going to believe this, but I think I'm pregnant. He goes, say what? Let's just say they're both 70, okay? Let's just start there. Here's Job laughing with his wife over the fact she's going to have a baby. Takes some maternity clothes out of mothballs and says, I guess I can fit back into that. And not just once, not twice. We're talking 10 pregnancies. So for the next 20 more years, they're rearing children again. That'll keep you young, huh? That'll keep you going. I got a funny line, but my wife says, don't use that line. It's not nice. So, staying away. I need a nice, warm place to stay tonight, so I'm not going to go there. 10 more children. It's okay. You can laugh. It's all right. It's amazing. I mean, it isn't all that pious. There are 10 children. He and his wife were given the ability to reproduce, and regardless of their ages, and we're not told exactly what it is, they get to enjoy the blessings of parenting, get this, with the wisdom of grandparents. Can't beat that combination. How often we have said, I so wish I knew then what I now know. I'd have been such a better parent. Well, they have the chance for a second time around. They don't make the mistakes they made the first time, or many of them. They got 7 boys and they got 3 daughters, and we read a little about the girls here, not anything about the boys. We read their names, Jemima and Keziah and Karen Hapuk. I checked their names, doesn't seem to be that much significance in their names. But they're given, we're given their names. For example, Karen Hapuk, you might be interested. It means a darkness at the horn of the eye. Isn't that interesting? Like mascara would make the eyes darker. And they named her Karen. It's better than mascara, so it's a good name. Jemima and Keziah and Karen Hapuk. And notice something else about the daughters. Not only their names, but they're lovely. In all the land, no women were found so fair as Job's daughters. Isn't that great? There are a lot of beautiful women in that era, as there are in every era, and there's none more fair than Job's daughters. You know part of the reason? They were raised right. They were nurtured. The beauty of the scriptures is frequently not just physical, but it is internal beauty. It's the beauty of character. It's the beauty of their person. They had gained from wise parents knowledge that was ahead of their years. In all the land, there was none so fair. And their father, here's the third fact, not only their names and their beauty within and without, but their father gave them inheritance among their brothers. How unusual. But understand, this is before the Mosaic Law. In the Mosaic Law, we read one verse that talks about daughters receiving an inheritance. In Numbers 27, verse 8 says that the inheritance will go to the daughter if there were no sons. But this is before there was the law of Moses. I believe the book is that old, and they're receiving an inheritance along with the sons. So there's no favoritism. Boys and girls alike, loved and cared for. Now the fourth of the great blessings have to do with his later years. The blessings of a long and satisfying life. You read of them in 16 and 17. Let's say Job is about 70 by the time the healing comes and the recovery, and he's lived a full life, and now we read that he lives 140 years after this, after the trials, and now he enters, if you will, a second phase of life. And if you add 70 to this, you come up with a 210 years of life. How great that must have been for him. In fact, look at what we read. He saw his sons and his grandsons and great-grandsons. It says four generations. Sons, grandsons, great-grandson, maybe great-great, depending on where the generations would start. It's not clear from this. And then he died. Isn't that a sweet way it appears? He dies an old man and full of days. The message reads, then he died, an old man, a full life. Living Bible renders this, then at last he died, an old, old man, after living a long, good life. You know, men and women, not much is said in any circle about those who are aging. It's sort of the overlooked segment of life, even though there are more of this particular category than ever before in our history of humanity. So we linger here long enough to not only have a little fun with it, but to draw some lessons from it. This is a man who has seen a lot of life. It's said of Abraham, he breathed his last and died in a ripe old age, an old man, and satisfied with life, and he was gathered to his people. Probably a reference of joining his people in the afterlife, we would say in heaven. It was said of David, then he died in a ripe old age, full of days, riches, and honor. Job is not dying a struggling, cranky, broken old codger. whom no one enjoyed being around. This man is seeing his children, his grandchildren, his great-grandchildren. He is reliving so much of life and passing along so many of the things that he has learned. One of my sources says, the patriarchal formula, old and full of years, is expressive of a completely fulfilled life. What a way to die. Not as we began, living happily ever after. That's not possible. We're on this earth. We still have a sin-cursed nature. We still must deal with a hostile world and nature and others that is less than desirable. But there can be satisfaction. There can be fulfillment. There can be a purpose. As I completed my earlier message to our first morning worship service today, I had an older lady come to me, and she said to me, batting her eyes through tears, she said, I can't remember when a sermon has meant more to me. She said, sometime it feels like folks our age are just forgotten. Let me say to you who have older parents and older family members, remember them. Take care of them. Love them. If they're away, write to them. Continue to nurture that relationship. Age is not kind to the human body. There are things that occur that even those very effective in their earlier years begin to fade. You who are younger have no idea what that feels like. Let's learn from a passage like this the value of helping those who are aging enjoy a more satisfying life. Admittedly, much of it becomes a part of their own source of continuing and satisfaction. No one else can make an individual fulfilled and satisfied. But we can certainly help the journey be a little more enjoyable. There's a Jewish proverb that says, for the ignorant, old age is as winter. For the learned, it is a harvest. As age stacks up, you find that because you have kept yourself alert and alive, you see life through new eyes. That's why you find yourself saying as an older person, take it easy. It's okay. Don't get too worried. I tell that to one of our sets of kids. They got young kids that are just half nuts at times. And I say, it's okay. Just a stage. It's been going on 4 years, but it's a stage. It's okay. Henry Thoreau wrote, none are so old as those who have outlived enthusiasm. Isn't it wonderful to be around an enthusiastic person whose years are multiplied compared to yours? Isn't it great to see them have goals and vision and dreams and pursuits that have them excited from the time they awaken until a late going to bed time?
1: What a fitting place to arrive at the end of Job's long road. Chuck Swindoll reminds us that enduring faith isn't about outlasting the storm. It's about who we become as we walk through it, refined and enthusiastic to the very end. This is Insight for Living. Chuck titled today's message with a question, and Job lived happily ever after, or did he? 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

0: Is it possible to be too bad to come to church? You think you need to clean up your act or get your life together before you can come to Jesus? Today on Truth for Life, Alistair Begg looks at what Jesus had to say about assumptions like these. Let's open our Bible to Mark chapter 2, beginning with verse 15.
1: Now, the incident that we're considering here, as recorded by Mark, clearly made a strong impact on the early Christians. I say that because not every incident that you find in Mark is also found in Matthew and in Luke, but this particular incident is. It's not unique in that, but it is one of a number that fall into that category. And it would seem that verse 17 registers itself, as we might have anticipated it so doing, just because not only of the pithy nature of the statement, but also because of such a clear expression of Jesus' purpose and his mission. And to verse 17 we will come, but first of all we must notice that these verses, 15 and following, follow on from verse 14. You don't have to be brilliant to recognize that, but it is important to realize that there is an obvious progression here, following upon this dramatic encounter with Levi at the tax collector's booth. Jesus had commanded him to become his follower. Levi had got up and had now become his follower. And the inference at least appears to be, and this is what we suggested to one another this morning, that Levi had then determined that he would bring together a company of his friends and work associates. Perhaps this was a standard practice. Perhaps people knew that the dinner parties at Levi's house were not to be missed. And he simply continued his pattern with a twist, the twist that was about to become apparent as a result of the guest whom he had invited. The guest list is really the bugaboo here, because the guest list does not really comply with the expectations of the religious Jew. Most religious people would have regarded it as a very unexpected list of invited people. And that because they had come to the conviction that the real essence of living for God was to make sure that you lived in isolation from all who were clearly not for God. And what Mark is telling us here is that Jesus has really made a kind of provocative move in accepting this invitation to the home of Levi, because we're now finding him in the company, a company that any respectable Jewish leader would have felt duty-bound to avoid. And this, of course, is just exactly what we would expect, that the Pharisees then, on looking at this, found it very, very difficult to understand and certainly could not accept what Jesus was doing. Now, if you think about it, there is some justification for their concern, because eating a meal with someone is significant. We sometimes talk about a young man who, in dating a girl, has managed to get his feet under the table. At least we say that in Scotland. And what it means is that he's actually taken it up a couple of notches, and he's moving very close to the point where he might manage to snatch this girl away, because he has managed so to engage himself with the family and to be one with them in fellowship. And to sit and eat a meal with someone in this context was, in some measure, to express a sense of identification with those individuals. Jesus understood that and was clearly doing it with purpose. Now, what you really have in this incident is essentially a question that is posed by the Pharisees and an answer that is given by Jesus. The background is important once again. You will notice how these people are identified, that the teachers, they are identified, verse 16, as the teachers of the law, which is another way of saying the scribes, who were Pharisees. In the King James Version, I think it uses the phrase, the scribes of the Pharisees. And this, the NIV is trying to make sense of that. It says that the teachers of the law, the people who were involved in the grammatical nuances of the law, who were themselves part of the Pharisaical group. But what we discover is that by this time, by Jesus' time, those who were the descendants of the Hasidim had taken it up by just a few notches. They had developed an intricate and comprehensive system of laws. They had ended up with some 613 commandments. Moses had been given 10. They were now up to 613. This system of law was in order to ensure that they would remain hermetically sealed from those who were not the observance and the observers of the law. And if that were not enough, they had then decided that they would add to the 613 extra little laws, extra little codas and codicils, in order to ensure that the righteous, namely themselves, would be kept the necessary distance away from sinners, from these people who paid no attention to their long list of regulations. Now, their concern for purity was actually not positive. Their concern for purity was not the concern of a surgeon who tomorrow morning in his first surgery is there to ensure that he has plenty of time to scrub up. And the reason that he scrubs up is because he is about to be involved with the sick. Theirs was a scrubbing up of isolation, not a scrubbing up of involvement. And Jesus provokes their indignation by entering into the very realm which they regarded as being wrong for their participation. Their concern was self-preservation, no contamination at all costs. And what they discover is that this Jesus, who has been casting out the demons, who healed the leper, who raised the paralytic, who has been making such a tremendous impact in the region of Capernaum, is now over at Levi's house, and he apparently is right in the heart of things at this dinner party. Now, you will notice that these Pharisees, they're keen on confrontation, but they're not very good at just taking somebody on straight away. Back in the last little section, remember, they were talking to themselves in verse 6. They were thinking to themselves, why does this fellow talk like that? He's blaspheming. But they didn't come out and say, Jesus, why are you talking like that? You're a blasphemer. No, they just they were bold enough to be annoyed about it, but they weren't bold enough to say anything about it. And here they're once again offended by it, but they don't come to Jesus. Notice they will come to his disciples. When the Pharisees saw him eating with the sinners and the tax collectors, they didn't ask Jesus, they asked his disciples. Why does he eat with tax collectors and with sinners? Their outrage at what they consider unacceptable behavior is expressed indirectly. And when you go on and read through the Gospels, as I know many of you are doing, you will find that the complaint of the Pharisees that is recorded here for us by Mark in 2 is a common complaint. So, for example, at the beginning of Luke 15, where you have the story of the lost sheep and the lost coin and the lost boys, Luke records the beginning. Now, the tax collectors and sinners, that's the same group that Jesus is with now, the tax collectors and sinners, were all gathering round to hear him. But the Pharisees and the teachers of the law muttered, "This man welcomes sinners and eats with them." They're still on at it. And indeed, when you take in Matthew's record the common conception of Jesus by the Pharisees, it was that this Jesus of Nazareth was a greedy, hard-drinking fellow who had a hard time making good friends. Remember what they said? They say John the Baptist comes and he neither eats nor drinks, and they call him an ascetic freak. Jesus of Nazareth comes and they call him a wine bibber and a glutton who hangs out with the wrong crowd. That's what the Pharisees thought of Jesus. You think Jesus was unduly concerned? I don't think so, not for a moment. Otherwise, I don't think he would have gone to this particular party. Well, I think that's enough on that. We've done enough, haven't we? Let's come to the reply of Jesus himself. On hearing this, either the disciples came to him and said, this is what they're saying, or that he overheard them. It's interesting to try and figure out what the Pharisees are actually doing here, whether Levi invited them or they just showed up. Maybe they were like the kind of Pharisaical police, or perhaps it's more of an outdoor event, as is often the place. And the event could be taking place in such a way that Pharisees could be on the perimeter of things and be observing it and be aware of what was going on. I don't really know, and you can, when you find out, then you can let me know. But Jesus then answers, first of all, by way of a proverb with which none of his opponents could realistically disagree. In other words, he says, it's not the healthy who need a doctor, but the sick. Anybody got a problem with that? That makes perfect sense, doesn't it? It was probably a proverbial statement at the time. So he quotes a proverb, and then he explains his purpose and his mission. First of all, he speaks in the third person with a proverb, and then he speaks in the first person when he tells what he's doing. The healthy don't need a doctor, the sick do. And here he says, I have not come to call the righteous, but sinners. In other words, he says to them, you are here asking if it is permissible for me to do this, and I want you to know it is my purpose to do this. This is my reason for being here. I mix with sinners because they have a disease and I have a cure. That's what he's saying. Makes perfect sense. Why would I spend time with religious people? Why would I spend time with the folks who are so sure that they're in the right and they're fine? They never listen to me in any case. No, the people I've come to spend time with are the ones who know themselves to be in need. I've come to spend time with the sick and the sinners. He had not and he has not come to call those who believe themselves to be righteous, but to call those who are outcasts, who know that they need to be made whole. The whole of his mission was directed towards the sinful and, to use the imagery here, the sick. It's good just to let that settle in our minds, because I want to make one or two points of application. All right? Jesus accedes to the request to go to Levi's house. He has seen Levi called to him. Levi has become a follower. There are many other tax collectors, apparently, who are interested in Jesus and have actually begun to follow. Now, perhaps Levi's had a tremendous impact before they even get to the house. The Pharisees are concerned. He's not keeping the regulations. This is not what we expected. He can't possibly be a prophet of God. He can't possibly be a genuinely religious man, because any genuine religious man would be keeping the 631 commands, or however many there are, and he's not doing that. Jesus says, well, what do you expect? Doctors don't need to spend time with the healthy. They spend time with the sick. I have come to the sick and to the needy. Okay? Now, one or two points of application and we're done. First of all, by way of application, let's sound a cautionary note. And the cautionary note is this. Jesus, by his involvement, by his attendance in the home of Levi here, did not and does not condone or excuse sin. It is not uncommon for some people to pitch off from the story of Levi's party to an explanation of why it is that they believe themselves to have perfect liberty to engage in all kinds of things which actually belong to our pre-converted experience rather than our post-conversion experience. Jesus did not go among the people in Levi's house for any other reason than to save them. He went there for some had been saved and others may be saved. And in seeking to follow this pattern, we daren't use it as an excuse to indulge our own sinful appetites. Now, there is a fine line here, because the boat has to be in the water without the water being in the boat. That's the hard part. And of course, it is easy to go the Pharisees' route for complete and total isolation, freed from contamination, wear the mask, stay away. It is hard to be in but not of. Jesus had that as a plan. Father, I don't ask that you take them out of the world. I want you to leave them right here in the world, but that you keep them from the evil one. So it is possible to be engaged in this way. Indeed, it is vital to be engaged in this way without using it as a mechanism for our own sinful propensities. That's just a cautionary note. Now, you see this, don't you? When Paul later on explains to the Corinthians, he says to them, I've written to you in my letter not to associate with sexually immoral people. Wow. That kind of limits my friends right there. Then he says, not at all meaning the people of this world. who are immoral, or the greedy, and swindlers, or idolaters? Because in that case, you would have to leave the world. But now I'm writing to you that you must not associate with anyone who calls himself a brother, but is sexually immoral or greedy, an idolater or a slanderer, a drunkard or a swindler. With such a man, do not even eat. Secondly, by way of application, let us not use a professed desire for holiness as an excuse for not cultivating friendships with unbelieving people. Okay? Let's not fall foul of this idea that now, once in Christ, what we're supposed to do is just hang around with everybody who believes the same as we believe and goes where we go and does what we do. How in the world are we supposed to reach the gospel? If all the salt stays in the salt shaker, what are you going to do with the mashed potatoes? The salt has to be on the mashed potatoes. It has to be in the mashed potatoes. And Jesus is in amongst the mashed potatoes. And we must be there, identifying with sinners in their need, not identifying with them in their sin. And Jesus is here encouraging, by example, our involvement, not our isolation. Thirdly, by way of application, the church is clearly for those who are spiritually sick. I met this morning somebody who's moved to this area to become one of our emergency doctor physicians. And I was saying, that's going to be quite a thing as all those folks roll in, as those sirens go round and round, and those large machines come careening into the parking lot, and all of a sudden, there they're confronted with this circumstance. That's what the church is in part supposed to be. It's supposed to be a hospital. So that's what makes it so staggering, isn't it? When people think that the church is only for religious people and for the insiders and for folks who, quote, like that kind of thing. The people, when they run up against it, are supposed to say, we better get him to the church. Those people care. Those people are interested. Those people won't send him away. They won't send her away. Sure, she's confused. Sure, she's made bad choices. They won't send her away. Not unless, of course, the place is increasingly full of Pharisees. You remember in the parable of the Good Samaritan? What did the priest and the Levite do? Nothing. Why? Out of a concern for external purity. They couldn't go near that character without violating one of those laws. Jesus says, don't play that game. The Pharisees had turned religion into an insider's club. And as I suggested to you this morning, every congregation that has doctrinal convictions and distinctives, that cares about being obedient to the Bible and so on, runs a risk that those who hold more loosely to the Scriptures do not so quickly face. And the risk is of becoming increasingly Pharisaical in our perspective. It was William Booth, you remember, who established the Salvation Army, who wrote the little doggerel, "Some want to live within the sound of church and chapel bell. I want to run a rescue shop within a yard of hell." Fourthly, the church is a company of saved sinners. So people ought to be able to come amongst the people of God, just as they would have done in Levi's house, and say, "Oh, wow, I didn't know that anybody in here had ever in fact faced those things." Listen to Paul again. "Do you not know that the wicked will not inherit the kingdom of God? Do not be deceived, neither the sexually immoral, nor the idolaters, nor the adulterers, nor male prostitutes or homosexual offenders, nor thieves, nor the greedy, nor drunkards, nor slanderers, nor swindlers will inherit the kingdom of God." And then here's the great sentence. "And that is what some of you were." And that is what some of you were. Not "that is what some of you are." That is what some of you were. But the grace of God has brought you out of that. Not to make us smug. Not to isolate us. But to say, "Dear Lord Jesus, how I long that the same grace that has rescued me might rescue my friends." The church is a company of saved sinners. Penultimately, there are many, many people who are spiritually sick and dying for want of the Word of God that will heal them and save them. Oh, I know that you run into those who are self-righteous and apparently have no interest in things, but that is not the case in every instance. And one of the lies of the devil is to tell us, you know, people are basically all right. You don't need to go to them with that stuff about Jesus and his blood being shed for sinners. They're nice people. In fact, some of them are frankly nicer than you. And you think about it and you say, you know, I'm right. They're right. But the answer to that is not to say, well, I'm actually a lot nicer than you know. It's actually to say, yeah, I am a bit of a bad act, which just makes me all the more amazed by the grace of God, that he saves sinners, that he has saved people that still lose their temper, that he has saved people that still know what it is to be jealous and to be proud and to be prayerless and to be self-centered. The church is a community of the crippled and the broken and the harmed and the helpless. That's why it is so distasteful when the tone of a congregation becomes smug, triumphalistic, self-assertive, self-assured, and creates a vibe, unspoken often, that says to people, you know, if you wisened up and became like us, you would actually be fine. Instead of saying, you know, the way of salvation is barred to those who are self-righteous, but it swings wide open to those who will admit their need. And finally, the picture here of friendship with Jesus around the table should point us on to a day that is yet to come when once again we will gather with Jesus and in some way around a table. And you will say to yourselves all over again, my, my, so God really does save sinners. And oh Lord, what a privilege to be able to look forward to getting my knees under the table with you in the kingdom.
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1: Welcome once again to Faith to Live By, Canada's Church Without Walls, where we never apologize for being old-fashioned. We want to be a blessing to everyone, but especially to you who, for whatever reason, are unable to get out to church. So thank you for being in church, this church, with us today. Later, I want to talk to you about Abraham and how God worked in him to make him a hero of faith and how that applies to you and me today. But right now, let's open our heart to God for his blessing and join in worship as Bernice sings for us a delightful gospel song.

And now the Bible has the answer. The questions are yours. I go to the Bible to find answers. Thank you for your interest in this portion of our service. Question number one for today: what does the Bible tell us about the state of our departed loved ones? Well, the Bible tells us several things. Philippians 1:23, to depart is to be with Christ, which is far better than here. And then in Revelation 14:13, I read that they rest from their labors and their

follow them. Luke chapter 15, verse 25 talks about Christians being comforted in paradise. 2 Corinthians 5:18 says absent from the body means to be present with the Lord. And then I turn to 1 Corinthians chapter 13 and I read that now we see through a glass darkly, but then face to face. Now we know in part, but then shall we know, even as also we are known. And so our departed loved ones have full information. All of the mysteries are cleared up. And that is a wonderful anticipation. Our loved ones are with the Lord, and it is well with them if they trusted in Jesus. Now, question number two for today. How do we know that the rich man of Luke 16 was called Dives? Well, we don't know that. The Bible names the beggar as Lazarus, Dives simply means rich. And in the absence of the Bible giving us his proper name, history has come simply to refer to him as Dives or the rich man. Now, please do not be confused when you read this story. Lazarus did not go to paradise because he was poor. The rich man did not go to a lost eternity because he was rich. Lazarus had faith in God. Dives had no time for God in this life. And so the one man went to paradise because of his faith in Christ. The other man forfeited everything by failure to trust in Christ. Now, question number three. If failure to tithe is stealing from God, is tithing a salvation issue? Perceptive question. Malachi 3 verse 8, Malachi accused the people of his day of robbing from God because they failed to bring all the tithes to God. And so he said that they were cursed with a curse. He said, bring all the tithes in so that you might enjoy God's blessing. And then I read in 1 Corinthians chapter 6, verse 10, that no thief shall enter the kingdom of God. Well, if you're stealing from God by failing to tithe, does that mean that tithing is a salvation issue? Well, the New Testament tells us that generosity is a Christian grace. You can't buy heaven with money. Heaven is God's free gift to those who trust in him who died for us on Calvary's cross. And of course, if you are a genuine Christian, he that hath not the Spirit of Christ is none of his. But if you have the Spirit of Christ, then you are going to be a generous and giving person. Thank you so much for these questions. I trust the answers have been helpful. If you have a question you'd like me to use on the Bible as the answer, please write it out, send it to me. I'll be pleased to hear from you. I'll get to your question on the air just as quickly as I can. And all the address you need is Faith to Live By, Box 426, Winnipeg. And the code is R3C2H6. Let's listen to the male quartet now. I'm so glad I'm a part of the family of God.

I'm Jim Barber, and I am so pleased to tell you of Praise to the Lord, a brand new recording of 13 gospel songs by the Faith to Live By musicians. Included in this set of 13 songs are well-known favorites, such as A New Name in Glory, His Eye is on the Sparrow, Oh, Worship the King, Take the Name of Jesus with You, Wonderful Grace of Jesus, and of course the title song, Praise to the Lord the Almighty, as well as 7 other songs of rich blessing. This new song collection is freely available in CD format, as well as downloadable audio files from our website, faithtoliveby.ca. 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On that same website, the 13 audio files for this set of songs, as well as many other previous recording projects, are available for free download. It is our prayer that all of these recordings will be a means of the Lord's blessing and encouragement.

Are you a Christian? If so, then God is working in you to will and to do of His good pleasure. I read in Philippians chapter 2 and verse 13. When you were born again, God began a good work in you, but that was only the beginning. He desires now to fashion you into the likeness of Christ. And here is a delightful promise. Philippians 1:6, He that hath begun a good work in you shall perform it until the day of Jesus Christ. One day you will stand in the presence of God complete. Every experience you have now is a part of that process of shaping, refining, fashioning you into the likeness of Christ. What do you think when I mention the name of Abraham? That he offered Isaac on Mount Moriah? That he prayed for Lot and his family in Sodom? That he lied about Sarah and said that she was his sister in Egypt? Well, all three of the world's great monotheistic religions claim Abraham. The Bible calls him the friend of God. His story begins in Ur of the Chaldees, a wealthy pagan city in what is now Iraq. We aren't told his occupation or his pedigree. All we know is that one day the God of heaven spoke to him and called him to leave his past and travel westward in search of a new life and a new land. In fact, in search of a city that hath foundations, whose builder and maker is God. And Abraham obeyed. We can only imagine the reaction of his friends and neighbors in Ur of the Chaldees. I hear them saying, "Have you heard that Abraham's got religion? He claims that some God has spoken to him. I think he must be losing his marbles. Can you believe it? He's selling everything out and on his way westward to seek for a new life and a new land." Well, Abraham ignored the comments of the public. Had he followed the crowd, you and I would never have heard about him. God called him. Was it a dream? I don't know. Was he visited by an angel? We are not told. What we do know is that God can and does speak to people, and that idol worshipers can encounter the God of heaven and earth in such powerful ways that they turn their back on everything that they have known to walk with the living God. When Isaiah referred to Abraham in the 51st chapter of his great prophecy, he was not very complimentary. In fact, he said that Abraham was the hole of the pit from which the Israelite people were digged. Well, whatever Abraham later became, his beginnings were not that impressive. But we should not be surprised. God is always taking the things that are not to bring to naught the things that are, and he's taking the weak things to confound the mighty. And that is so that no flesh should glory in his presence. Well, here is a rapid survey of Abraham's life. He leaves Ur of the Chaldees in obedience to God's call. He is delayed at Haran until the death of his father. Family influences, both then and now, can hinder our progress in God. Then Abraham continued his journey westward to what we now call the Holy Land, but there was a famine in the land. And so Abraham continued all the way down to Egypt. And there he lied that Sarah, his wife, was his sister. Sarah was a beautiful woman, and Abraham obviously was afraid that somebody would murder him in order to steal his wife. And at this point, Abraham is far from being a giant of faith or an example for you to follow. He is still in God's workshop, a work in progress. But God was at work in him. Abraham returns to Israel and hears God's promise of a land and of a posterity, a people as many as the stars of the sky for multitude. There is a problem, however.
Sarah is 90 and Abraham is older than that, and they don't have a child. Medically, there was no chance. Sarah was as good as dead. But God specializes in things thought impossible. And Sarah gives birth to a miracle child, and they call him Isaac. Abraham is discovering that God is all-powerful and that God keeps his promises. It is of an intense interest to read the record of the growth of Abraham's faith through the central chapters of the book of Genesis. Lot chooses for himself, and the end is tragedy. Abraham lets God choose for him, and the result is victory. So far, so good. However, God is not finished with Abraham, and so God tests him to see what he will do if the very life of his beloved son Isaac is on the line. And as you know, Abraham passed the test at the altar on Mount Moriah. He believed that God would even raise Isaac from the dead in order to fulfill his promise. Small wonder that the world has come to call Abraham the friend of God. Well, why do I talk to you about Abraham on Faith to Live By today? Surely I want to give you more than a lecture on ancient history. Abraham's life has a lot to say to us about how God works in us, as he did in Abraham so long ago. God finds a person and calls him, and that person is you. And you can ignore God or you can obey him. Obedience, of course, is costly and takes courage. You will encounter famines and testings. You will be tempted to go down to Egypt, and you will be tempted to tell lies to escape pressure. But when you believe God's promises and you obey God fully, you will find that those who trust him wholly find him wholly true. Out of a pagan background, buffeted by trials, Abraham finally becomes an example for all generations, an example of humble obedience. Abraham's trials and testings refined him and purified his faith. And that is the way it is with us as well. He who began a good work in you shall perform it until the day of Jesus Christ. Dear Christian friend, you are clay in the hands of the master potter, and he is fashioning you day by day into a vessel of honor. Before I conclude today, I want you to look at three references you find in the New Testament, statements made by the Lord Jesus concerning Abraham. John 8, verse 58, Jesus said, "Before Abraham was, I am." John 8, verse 56, Jesus said, "Abraham rejoiced to see my day." And Matthew 22, 32, Jesus said, "God is not the God of the dead, but of the living. And God is the God of Abraham." From those three scriptures, we learn three tremendous facts. First of all, Jesus is the eternal one. Secondly, Abraham understood God's plan of redemption way back there, 2,000 years before Jesus appeared. And thirdly, Abraham is right now alive and sharing in God's program. Gigantic truths. But now look at one statement by the Apostle Paul, Romans chapter 4, verse 22. "Abraham believed God, and it was accounted unto him for righteousness." In a passage explaining what you and I must do in order to have eternal life and make heaven our home forever, we are pointed back 4,000 years to Abraham, and that he believe God, and that's why God accepted him. Abraham was a rich man, but his riches didn't buy him salvation. Abraham offered sacrifices, but the sacrifices he offered on altars that he built did not purchase him salvation. Abraham was saved because he believed God. You aren't saved, my friend, because you have white skin or black skin, or because you were born in North America, or whether you were born in Asia. You are saved because Jesus died and took your place on the cross. Abraham believed God.
Do you believe God when the Bible says that God laid on Jesus the iniquity of us all? Do you believe God when the Bible says there's none other name under heaven given amongst men whereby we must be saved? Do you believe God when the Bible says that whosoever shall call upon the name of the Lord shall be saved? It's by believing God that we have eternal life.

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11: Now the primary thrust here is that God does not judge us on the basis of our profession. He does not judge us on the basis of our relationships. He does not judge the Jew on the basis of his Abrahamic heritage. He does not judge you on the basis of your identification with a church. He judges on the basis of the product of your life.
12: Welcome to Grace to You with the Bible teaching of John MacArthur. I'm your host, Phil Johnson. Think of the most upstanding person you know, your generous neighbor, your faithful friend, your self-sacrificing coworker. Certainly, you're going to have a much more favorable opinion of that person than, say, a violent gang member, or a repeat felon wanted for armed robbery, or a murderer locked away in a state penitentiary. But the question is, does God share those views? Is he less likely to condemn your clean-living neighbor than the hardened criminal? Bottom line, can anyone earn an exemption from God's judgment? For answers, John MacArthur takes you to Romans 2, showing you that when it comes to sin, no one is without excuse. That's the title of John's study, and now here is John with today's lesson.
13: Tonight we continue our series in Paul's Epistle to the Romans, chapter 2. Every time I come to the study of the Word of God, I concentrate on the reality that this is, in fact, God's very message to us. That we're not dealing with some kind of second-hand commentary on what God thinks, but this is His own precious Word. And the Scripture claims for itself that every word of God is pure. and that all Scripture is given to perfect the man of God. And so as we approach the Word of God tonight, we hear God speak to our own perfection. We're looking at verses 1 through 16 of Romans chapter 2 and taking it slowly as we go through this section. And we've entitled the section, Principles of Judgment. Principles of Judgment. The New Testament says, it is appointed unto men once to die, and after this the judgment. So that all of human history moves inexorably and unavoidably toward the final sentencing. The writer of Hebrews warned then of a fearful judgment of fiery indignation which would devour God's adversaries. And he records in the 10th chapter of Hebrews these words, "Vengeance belongs unto me, I will recompense, says the Lord, and again the Lord shall judge his people." And then he says, "It is a fearful thing to fall into the hands of the living God." God will judge, and God will judge all men, and if that's true, we need to know that. And so God has constantly in the pages of Scripture warned us. But a question of great importance now faces us. If all men will face the judgment of God, what then will be the standard for that judgment? How is it that He is going to judge us? What criterion will He use? What are the elements of judgment? On what basis will men be condemned and sent to hell forever? And on what basis will men be sent to heaven forever? Well, I believe the basis of judgment is given in the 16 verses of the first chapter, or the second chapter of Romans, rather. In these 16 verses, the Apostle Paul gives us six principles for divine judgment, the six factors by which God judges men. Let me just remind you of the six, and then we'll pick it up where we left off last time. Number one, God judges on the basis of knowledge. Secondly, on the basis of truth. Thirdly, on the basis of guilt. Fourthly, on the basis of deeds. Fifthly, on the basis of impartiality. And sixthly, on the basis of motives. Now keep in mind, as we are looking at the second chapter of Romans, that this chapter is not in isolation, but is a part of a very large picture in which Paul presents the gospel of Jesus Christ. Back in chapter 1, verse 16, he brought up the gospel of Jesus Christ. And then beginning in verse 18, he starts to explain what it is. Gospel means good news, but before you can hear the good news, you have to hear the bad news. And so for chapter 1 and 2 and the first part of chapter 3, the news is all bad. Man is sinful. He is immoral. Even at his highest ethical point, he falls short of God's standard. And he is under the stain and the condemnation of sin. So that when you come to chapter 3, verse 19, you read this. "We know that whatever things the law saith, it saith to them that are under the law, that every mouth may be stopped, and all the world may become guilty before God. Therefore, by the deeds of the law, there shall no flesh be justified in his sight, for by law, or by the law, is the knowledge of sin." In other words, the first three chapters are designed to stop every mouth, so that there is nobody who can claim that he is exempt from God's judgment. There is no one who can claim that he doesn't need to be evaluated by the divine standard. And so from chapter 1:18 through 3:20, we have all bad news. Now that is really a setup, folks, as I'm sure you know if you studied the book of Romans, because in chapter 3, verse 21, the news is good. And it begins to talk about how Christ saves man from his lostness. Now, as we looked at chapter 1, we saw basically a condemnation of pagan man, immoral man. And as we're looking at chapter 2, we're seeing more of an emphasis on the outwardly moral, religious, self-righteous man. But both come up into the same category at the end. Both are condemned. Whether an immoral, pagan, debased lifestyle, such as chapter 1, verses 18 to 32, or an outwardly moral, religious, self-righteous lifestyle, such as in chapter 2, it all ends up the same way. Man is a sinner and condemned to judgment. Now let's go back and look at these single elements
11: that make up the six principles of judgment. Verse 1 reminds us that God will judge according to knowledge. Listen to it. Therefore, thou art inexcusable, O man, whosoever thou art that judgest, for wherein thou judgest another, thou condemnest thyself, for thou that judgest doest the same things. In other words, God is going to judge you on the basis of what you know. And the fact that you know enough to be judged is indicated by the fact that you judge other people. And if you judge others, then you must know the standard. He's speaking most particularly to the Jew who would sit in condemnation on the Gentile. And he would agree with verses 18 to 32 of chapter 1. He would agree that the Gentile is to be condemned, only he would hold himself as apart from such condemnation. And in fact, Paul says he is equally condemned, because if he can judge another, then he knows the standard. And knowing the standard, he does the very same things. So God will judge men according to their knowledge. And we went into detail on that. Secondly, God judges according to truth. But we are sure that the judgment of God is according to truth, verse 2 says, against them who commit such things. And thinkest thou this, O man, that judgest them that do such things, and doest the same, that thou shalt escape the judgment of God? You see, the hypocrite's hope is that God will not judge on the basis of truth. He will judge on the basis of the surface delusion. But he will not. He will judge on the basis of the truth. He will not exonerate people for a form of godliness, for an outward appearance of godliness. He will judge on the basis of an inward reality. And no man can hide the truth of what is inside from God. In Job 8:13, it says, the hypocrite's hope shall perish. In Job 36:13, it says, the hypocrites in heart heap up wrath. So God will judge by knowledge, as revealed in the ability we have to hold other people to a standard, and God will judge by truth, the real facts, not the facade. Thirdly, God will judge on the basis of guilt. We talked about that in verses 4 and 5. Despisest thou the riches of his goodness and forbearance and long-suffering, not knowing that the goodness of God leadeth thee to repentance? But after thy hardness, or hard and unconverted heart, treasurest up unto thyself wrath against the day of wrath and revelation of the righteous judgment of God. And here what he's saying is, you're guilty of despising the goodness of God. God has been merciful and gracious and kind and loving and patient. And instead of you following that goodness to repentance, your hard and unconverted heart in rejecting it has been piling up wrath which will be poured out on the day of judgment. And you are guilty of the severest abuse of God's grace. Now, fourthly, and for tonight, God judges on the basis of deeds. He judges on the basis of deeds. Verse 6, follow as I read. Who will render to every man according to his deeds. That's the key verse. He will render to every man according to his deeds. To them who by patient continuance and well-doing seek for glory and honor and incorruption, or immortality, eternal life. But unto them that are contentious and do not obey the truth, but obey unrighteousness, indignation and wrath, tribulation and anguish upon every soul of man that doeth evil, of the Jew first and also of the Greek, but glory, honor, and peace to every man that worketh good, to the Jew first and also to the Greek, for there is no respect of persons with God. Now look at verse 6. God will render to every man according to his deeds. And then in verse 7, to them who by patient continuance and well-doing seek for glory, honor, and immortality, eternal life. But unto them that are contentious and do not obey the truth, but obey unrighteousness, indignation, and wrath. And then he repeats essentially similar thoughts and says it doesn't matter whether you're a Jew or a Greek, it's all going to come out the same because God has no respect of persons. Now this passage is very simple at first reading, but it has some very complex theological thought in it, so I hope the Lord will really lead us as we think these things through. We saw when we read Revelation 20 that God is going to judge men according to their works. It said it twice, according to their works, according to their works. And this is saying the very same thing. The basic truth is in verse 6. Men will be judged according to their deeds, their works. Now, that is not a new concept. That is a concept that is all throughout the Scripture. In Jeremiah 17:10, it says, I, the Lord, search the heart. I test the conscience, even to give every man according to his ways and according to the fruit of his doings. In Isaiah 3, verses 10 and 11, it says, say to the righteous that it shall be well with them, for they shall eat the fruit of their doings. Woe unto the wicked, it shall be ill for him, for the reward of his hands shall be given him. The Old Testament then tells us that God will judge on the basis of the product, the works, the deeds, the life pattern of an individual. You say, well, that's really an Old Testament thought, isn't it? That's certainly not New Testament. No, it's equally New Testament, that God will judge men on the basis of their works. In Matthew chapter 16, and I want to show you some verses. You don't need to turn to them, but you might want to jot them down. I want to show you some verses in the New Testament that emphasize the same truth. In Matthew 16, 27, it says, for the Son of Man shall come in the glory of his Father with his angels. Speaking of that great time of judgment in the future. And then he shall reward every man according to his works. Same concept. According to his works. Even in 1 Corinthians 3, a familiar passage to all of us, we find in verse 8 that each of us shall receive his own reward according to his own labor. Some of us have built upon a foundation gold, silver, precious stones, wood, hay, and stubble, and every man's work shall be made manifest, for the day shall declare it, because it shall be revealed by fire, and the fire shall test every man's work of what sort it is. If any man's work abide which he's built upon it, he shall receive a reward. If any man's work shall be burned, he shall suffer loss, but he himself shall be saved, yet as by fire. In 2 Corinthians chapter 5, verse 10, we read similarly, we must all appear before the judgment seat of Christ, that everyone may receive the things done in his body according to that he hath done, whether it be good or worthless. Even Galatians, that great epistle extolling grace, says this, chapter 6, verse 7, be not deceived, God is not mocked, for whatever a man sows, that shall he also reap. For he that soweth to his flesh shall of the flesh reap corruption, and he that soweth to the Spirit shall of the Spirit reap life everlasting. And let us not be weary in well-doing, for in due season we shall reap if we what? Don't faint. And you find the same principle elsewhere in the New Testament. There is a place for works in judgment, both of the unbeliever and the believer. In Romans 14, 12, it says, so then every one of us shall give account of himself to God. Now let's go back to the second chapter of Romans. Whether you're looking in the Old Testament or the New Testament, and those are just sample scriptures, you will find many, many scriptures that remind us that God will judge men on the basis of their deeds. Now, the primary thrust here is that God does not judge us on the basis of our profession. He does not judge us on the basis of our relationships. He does not judge the Jew on the basis of his Abrahamic heritage. He does not judge you on the basis of your identification with a church. He judges on the basis of the product of your life. The question will not be whether a man is a Jew or whether he's a Gentile, whether he is heathen, whether he is religious, whether he goes to church or doesn't go to church. The issue is, does his life manifest obedience to God? That's the issue. The actions of men, now mark it, form an infallible index to their character. That is what the Scripture says again and again. By their fruit you shall what? You shall know them. The life pattern, the life mode, if you will, the works and the deeds of life are an infallible index to character. And so this forms one of the unchanging standards by which God judges. In fact, you might say there are only two classes of people in the world. That's all, just two. My grandfather used to say the saints and the ain'ts. There are only two classes of people in the world: those who obey God and those who do not obey God. None of us perfectly obeys God, but there are some people in the world who don't obey God at all, and there are others who seek to obey. Those are the two kinds of people. So every man faces an impartial judge who has a comprehensive record of that man's deeds. And by that record will his eternal destiny be determined, says Paul. I read this week about a new publishing effort that's being made in the area of children's books. And through the marvel of computer printing, a company has designed a storybook series which can feature your own child. All you have to do is send in your child's name, the names of your child's friends, your child's school, and the name of the teacher, and something about the child's life and what they like and so forth and so on, and they will, through the computer, put your child into the whole story and send you a book about your child. That's a fairy tale. That's a fantasy world. But God has a book about everybody's life that is absolutely on target. And by that record shall God judge. Now, some of you are getting a little nervous. That's why you kind of laughed. You just had to let it out. You're saying, MacArthur, you sound like a works righteousness person. And those of you who've been here for any time know that I'm not, so let me try to help you a little bit. Somebody's going to say, well, salvation by works. I've been accused of teaching that before. Somebody's going to say, you're talking about a works salvation. No, I'm not talking about that, because the Bible doesn't teach that. The Bible doesn't teach that you can be saved by your works. The Bible teaches just the opposite. Not of works, lest any man should boast. The Bible never teaches salvation by works. In Psalm 115, verse 1, it says, "Not unto us, O Lord, not unto us, but unto thy name give glory for thy mercy." In other words, for whatever we are, the glory is not ours, not unto us, but unto your name. In the 48th chapter of the prophet Isaiah, we find another indication of the thought of the writer in the Old Testament in regard to this subject. In verse 11, "For mine own sake, even for mine own sake will I do it. For how should my name be polluted, and I will not give my glory unto another." In other words, God says, I will do what I will do. I will save, and I will fulfill my promise for my sake. And I will not give it to someone else to do that, lest I give my glory to another. So to maintain God's glory for himself in saving grace, there can be no works salvation. In Jeremiah 31, where you have the great statement of the new covenant, "The days come, says the Lord, that I will make a new covenant with the house of Israel, with the house of Judah, not according to the covenant that I made with their fathers in the day that I took them by the hand to bring them out of the land of Egypt, which my covenant they broke, although I was an husband unto them, saith the Lord. But this shall be the covenant that I will make with the house of Israel after those days, saith the Lord. I will put my law in their inward parts and write it in their hearts, and will be their God, and they shall be my people." In other words, God says, I'll do it. "And they shall teach no more every man his neighbor and every man his brother, saying, Know the Lord, for they shall all know me. From the least of them to the greatest of them, saith the Lord, for I will forgive their iniquity, and I will remember their sin no more." The essence of that new covenant is that it is a covenant of mercy and grace extended to unworthy people. In the New Testament, we find the very same thing. Again, there can be no works salvation. In 1 Timothy 1:15, Paul says, "This is a faithful saying and worthy of all acceptance, that Christ Jesus came into the world to save," what? "Sinners, of whom I am chief. Nevertheless, for this cause I obtained mercy." And Ephesians 2:8-9 sums it up, "For by grace are you saved through faith, that not of yourselves. It is the gift of God, not of works, lest any man should boast." Now listen to me. Very careful that you understand this. We're building to a very important truth. We will be judged by our works, says Romans 6. And we'll get into the specifics in a moment. But we cannot be saved by our works. You say, if that's the case then, how do works fit in? Or do they fit in? Well, though we cannot be saved by works, works are a very important part of our life. In Philippians chapter 2, verse 12, "Wherefore, my beloved, as you've always obeyed, not as in my presence only, but now much more in my absence, work out your own salvation with fear and trembling. For it is God who worketh in you both to will and to do of his good pleasure." He says you must show some works. You must work out on the outside the salvation that you've received on the inside. In Ephesians 2, it says this. Right after verse 9, "Not of works, lest any man should boast," it says, "We are his workmanship, created in Christ Jesus unto good works, which God hath before ordained that we should walk in them." Now, what are these verses saying? And there are myriad other ones in the New Testament. They're saying this. You cannot be saved by works, but you will be saved unto works, right? In other words, if you are truly saved, you will be his workmanship, created in Christ Jesus unto good works, which God has before ordained that you walk in them. Therefore, God, when God judges, can look at a man, and if he sees the works, he knows that the salvation has been accomplished. It is not that you're saved by works, it is that you're saved unto good works. A person's deeds, a person's works, reveal whether he has been saved. And they are the absolute infallible indicator. So an unbeliever will be judged by his works, his deeds, and they will reveal his unbelief. They will reveal the absence of God in his life because all of his works will be unrighteous. And even when he tries to be righteous, it'll turn out to be filthy rags. So all God has to do is look at the works. If he sees works that are manifestations of righteousness, he knows there is a regenerated person. If he sees no such manifestation of righteousness, he knows there is an unregenerate person. Therefore, judgment in the end can be rendered on the basis of works. The believer, the one who by faith has been given the power of God to produce righteous works, will be clearly indicated by those works of righteousness. So the deeds then of a person, what you do in your life, is a fair indicator of where you stand with God. Now as we approach verses 6 to 10 and then close with just a thought about verse 11, I want you to understand one very important thing. Paul is not talking about salvation here, so get that out of your mind or you'll be confused. He doesn't talk about salvation until chapter 3, verse 21. He is simply dealing with one of the elements of judgment. He doesn't say how the righteous people got righteous, or he doesn't say why the unrighteous people were unrighteous. He just says you can judge them by their works. A true Christian is known by his righteous deeds. A non-Christian is known by the absence of righteous deeds. Now, what does that say to you? Simple thought. If there's nothing in your life to indicate righteousness, then there's no righteousness there. For if any man be in Christ, he is a what? New creation. Old things are passed away, and behold, all things have become new. If there's no manifestation, there can be no salvation. There may be periods of time when we walk in disobedience and the flesh, but there cannot be a life that is barren of righteous deeds that can still claim to be redeemed. And notice there's no neutrality either. Jesus said, "He that is not with me is against me. He that gathereth not with me scattereth abroad." Matthew 12:30.
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4: 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This information is given with the understanding that neither the host nor the station is engaged in rendering legal, accounting, or other professional advice. 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
5: 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I'm George Campbell, joined by Jade Warshaw this hour, taking your calls at 888-825-5225. That's the only way to get on the air and have the conversation about your life and your money. James kicks us off in Nashville, Tennessee, just down the road. What's going on, James?
6: How do you find motivation to start all over again when you spent over 5 years following the Ramsey plan and then life comes along with a tragedy and throws you right back to step one when you're about to start step five? How do you ask your family to keep doing the same thing over and over again?
7: Oh, no. Well, James, I'm sorry. What happened that caused you to go all the way from step five back to step one? That sounds terrible.
6: I was about to start step five. My wife lost her job unexpectedly about 10 months ago. I was outside on the phone talking to her, and a car swerved off the road and hit me. It was a hit and run and hurt me.
7: I was out of work
6: for about 7 months, and then she was out of work too. I went back to work AMA a few months ago, and I'm back to work, and she's back to work. But between the bills and while I was out, she went back into debt a little bit. Not too bad, but hospital bills now that I'm completely stuck with because it was a hit and run.
7: Mm-hmm.
6: So how do I ask them to keep tightening their belt? I'm 53 years old, and I've got $20,000 in my 401k. That's it.
7: Okay. Well, I hate that this happened. I mean, that is such a freak accident that you would be standing on the phone talking to her and a car would hit you. I mean, I hate that happened. I'm so sorry. You were out for 7 months. During that time, you guys ate through your emergency fund and then some.
6: Oh, yeah.
7: And so now you're starting back. Is it just the $20,000 of debt?
6: That's not my debt. That's my 401k.
7: Okay, how much debt?
6: Yeah, that's all. The debt, now we've got about $7,000 in consumer debt when it was at zero.
7: Okay.
6: Plus, the last I looked, about $60,000 in hospital bills that the insurance didn't pay for.
7: Okay.
5: Why didn't they pay for
6: my insurance? Because my insurance is not as good as some people's. They paid a percentage, but I'm still on the hook for 20%.
5: And there was no max out of pocket?
6: No, I don't know exactly what it is, to be honest with you, but it's somewhere in the neighborhood of $50K, the max out of pocket. It's not the best insurance in the world.
7: Okay.
6: It's through an employer. And like I said, I went back to work early. I wasn't supposed to, but I had to. Now, originally we got out of debt, I guess it was like $162,000, something like that.
7: Uh-huh.
6: And we spent about 5 years doing it. I talked to y'all once before last year.
7: Uh-huh.
6: And I was close. I was talking to you about the National Debt Relief, dump them and pay it myself, and I did.
5: Good.
6: And I kept my car, like you told me to do.
7: Mm-hmm.
6: You said I could afford it, my yellow jacket. But then a few months after that, I had all it paid off and was pounding the emergency fund, and I was almost at $25K, and then this happened, and now we're right back to step one.
7: I'm so, so sorry.
6: I only have $10 in the bank.
7: But you're back working. Are you back doing the same job that you were doing?
6: Yes, I didn't lose my job. We were making about $135.
7: Okay, what are you making now?
6: Her job. Now we're going to be making, I've got it wrote down. See, with my overtime that I push and everything, and to her new job, which doesn't make as much, we're going to be at about $111 with her job.
7: Okay, so the good news, I hear what you're saying, and George and I are right there with you, but I really want to shift the conversation to what's going good.

0: because
1: a
0: lot of bad happened. Exactly. And now the good news is you're back to work. The good news is you're back to your same job. You're making really good money. Your wife is back to work. And it could be, it sounds like it could have been a lot worse. Like you said, you could have lost your life. There could have been more debt, but we're here now. And the good news is you've paid off $160,000 in debt before. We know you can tackle 67. And the truth is it's not going to be 67 because you're going to settle these hospital bills.
1: And I'm worried about my retirement because I've only got $20,000 in retirement. That's it.
0: And George and I will get to that part.
1: Like I was hoping to.
0: Yeah, I understand. George and I will help you walk through that part, but let's just kind of shift the lens a little bit and go, okay, all that happened, that really is terrible, but here we are now. And we've got a decent shovel. And so let's attack this. Like I said, the good news, and I don't say that to sound trite, but you've done this before. And so you know what it takes. And your initial question was, how can I ask my family to do this again? And I think the way you ask them is you go, you know what, this time when we do this, not only are we going to pay off the debt, but we're going to understand our insurance, and that's going to affect our emergency fund. We're going to make sure that we always have our out-of-pocket max. We're going to make sure that our 6 months covers that and then some. Do you see what I'm saying? So there's a way to build back stronger on this, and I think you're going to be even more motivated this time than you were the last time.
1: I'm crying, but when I look at her face, I just see the same thing I feel, stress and worry.
0: Yeah.
1: But we're never going to get there.
0: You're going to get there. It's going to look a little different because this happened, and things happen all the time. We're going along about our merry way, and things happen that are just a ton of bricks, James, and they just knock us off course. And from that point on, our life just looks different.
1: And it does. I had no surgery, but I'll deal with that. But I'm more focused on, like you said, I just want to show her there is a light at the end of this tunnel.
0: Yeah, and there is. There is.
2: How long did it take you to pay off that debt the first time?
1: Almost 5 years.
2: Okay, and this one's a much smaller pile of debt, so this will take more like, 2 years?
1: I don't know exactly. I mean, all the bills aren't in, but that's a pretty close estimate.
2: Okay.
1: I know that much.
2: And you're 53. So at 55, you're debt-free with an emergency fund. Can we visualize that guy?
1: Yeah, I'd be great with that. My wife is the better saver than me, and that's the honest, but I'm great with that.
2: Then you lean on her for savings. Say, honey, you know me. Left my own devices, I'd spend every dime. So I need you to help keep me accountable. We're going to pay off this debt. I'm going to help settle these medical debts. We're going to get out of this thing in under 2 years, and then we're going to reset on our retirement. And it's going to be, we're going to go hard in the paint, as they say. So you might be investing 20-30% of your incomes into retirement at that point.
1: We won't pay the house off, and then
2: what's left on the mortgage?
1: 148.
2: Okay, and what's the payment?
1: 1,038.52.
2: Amazing, because your income, you're taking home what, $6,500 a month?
1: About six.
2: Okay,
1: about six.
2: So that mortgage is very reasonable comparatively to your income. You're doing great on that side, which means you got a lot of margin left over to start throwing at these debts.
1: What else was it? Yeah, because we paid the car off right before I got hit, so
2: good.
1: We don't have a car debt. So the car's paid for. We're driving 2003 models.
2: That's fine.
1: Yeah.
2: They're working, right?
1: I'm ready to sell yes, they are. My truck's working, her car's working, and I'm ready to sell the one that I wasn't going to sell before. Y'all told me not to because we could afford it, but I think maybe I need to now.
2: Desperate times call for desperate measures. If you're willing to do that, that tells me you're actually going to retire with dignity because you're willing to make the sacrifices now, even though it hurts.
1: Oh, yeah, I'll sell it.
2: Because I don't want you working at 74.
1: That's it right there because I'll never make it. I'm pretty broke up.
2: Man.
1: Dumb decisions in life on the bottom of it.
2: We always say the best way to eat an elephant is one step at a time. For you guys, that's tomorrow, we're going to budget. The next day, we're going to budget. The next day, we're making a payment on that debt. And if you just take it one step at a time instead of getting overwhelmed by the huge, overwhelming big picture of how are we going to retire, you will get there. So hang on the line. We're going to gift you Every Dollar Premium to walk you through that process of making a plan for every dollar coming in and every dollar going out.
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13: 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This information is given with the understanding that neither the host nor the station is engaged in rendering legal, accounting, or other professional advice. Since the details of your situation are fact-dependent, you should additionally seek the services of a competent professional.
2: Brennan is in Indianapolis up next. 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
14: Thank you.
2: What's going on?
14: I'm just trying to figure out how I can get my budget back on track. So recently I filed Chapter 13. Actually, at the beginning of this month, and it's taking approximately $215 out of each paycheck. I'm struggling to get the rest of my finances on track to be able to pay my bills on time at the beginning of the month as well as in the middle of the month.
2: Is it a logistics issue? Are you saying there's bills that are hitting, you know, before the paycheck hits, and so therefore you're going in the red?
14: Yeah, kind of a little bit of that. So, for example, I've got my basically like my rent due at the beginning of the month. I've got utilities due in the middle of the month. I've got an attorney payment due right at the end of each month for a child custody case.
0: So when you pay it, when are you running out? Is it the bills that happen at the beginning, the bills that happen at the middle? Like what's happening, and have you verified that you have enough money for the month to cover everything for the month? It's just when it's happening?
14: It's basically just when it's happening. I'm trying to figure out how I can try and get ahead of everything so I can break down each paycheck to pay a portion of everything. So
0: right.
14: It feels like I'm getting ahead.
0: How often do you get paid? How do you get paid?
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0: Every week on Thursdays. Okay. And then, so there's a feature in every dollar that's called paycheck planning, and it basically does exactly what you're saying. You can load in every expense that you have and when you're currently paying it, and then you can start to figure out, okay, this is the one that's setting me over. I need to move this. I can no longer pay the utilities on the 13th. I need to ask them if I can pay them on the 25th, right? And a lot of times you can, you know, call people up and just say, can I move the due date on this as long as it's within the same month? And they'll allow you to do that. And then another part of it is some of the things that are variable that you can control, like your groceries. Instead of, I don't know that you do this, but instead of loading everything up on the first, maybe you split up your grocery bill a little bit more so that you have the money there. Do you see what I'm saying? Just moving things around and tweaking it a little bit so that you can kind of figure out this puzzle. But when you lay that out in every dollar, you're going to be able to see exactly how much you're over, and it'll help you go, oh gosh, I'm always $57 over. That looks suspiciously like my gas bill for that week, right? And so those things will help you figure out what you need to do to solve that puzzle.
14: Okay.
0: Does that make sense?
14: It also gets hard. Yeah, and it also gets hard, though. I'm stuck paying different bills for my parents also. My dad recently had an amputation and is unable to work. So I helped him pick up a lot of his stuff. And then my mom also, she can't work hardly either. So I picked up her phone bill.
0: Why can't she work? Why can't she work?
14: She's disabled.
2: Are they on disability? Do they have income coming in from that?
14: very little, so they might get $1,400 each every month, and that basically covers their rent and utilities.
0: Are you the only sibling?
14: The only sibling capable of taking care of anything.
0: Like, yeah, but I don't think you are. You're in bankruptcy.
14: And that's why I am where I'm at.
0: And that's what I'm saying.
2: Because
0: so we've
2: got to parents?
0: We got to break this chain.
14: It's a little bit of everything that just snowballed at once. My dad was working, and then he was diabetic, and it turned into he had an infection, and it turned into an amputation.
0: That's
14: so
0: terrible.
14: He's been unable to work for about a year and a half.
0: Where is he living? Is he living in a home? Is he living in an apartment? How is he living?
14: Him and my mom rent a house.
0: Okay. I mean, this is really tough, but there's part of this that it's very hard for you to get in a true position of being able to help if you don't put up a boundary and say, I got, like, I'm drowning here. I'm in bankruptcy. I'm literally, the boat tossed me off and I'm fighting for my life in the ocean. And if I keep trying to rescue you guys, we're all going to drown. Right? And so at some point, it might be tough, but it's like, I need you guys to fend for yourselves or the other siblings or something so that I can just get myself back in the boat here. And then I promise once I get I will come back for you. Like, that's kind of what you need to do because you're in bankruptcy. You don't have the money. And if this is what's caused this, then 100% you've got to go, guys, I cannot do all of this. And there should be no shame in that. It is very hard. It's hard to handle one household, let alone your parents' household.
14: Right, and it is hard. Between everything, I picked up probably $600 or $700 in bills that aren't necessarily mine.
2: How much do you bring in every week?
14: It fluctuates. So I do asphalt where I'm at, and it kind of depends on weather, but generally between $800 to $1,200 every week.
2: Okay.
14: After tax.
2: After tax. So you're bringing home about, let's call it around 60K or so?
14: Actually, last year, according to my income, it was actually about 70 because I do have a secondary job.
2: Good.
14: That's when the asphalt is seasonal, but
2: okay.
14: It allows me to swap back and forth every year.
2: So if you're hustling, you could bring in 5 to 6K a month.
14: And
2: what's your rent?
14: $1,250.
2: Okay, that's reasonable. And so where's all the rest of the money going outside of the attorney fees and your Chapter 13 payment?
14: To parents, essentially. So the attorney payment is $350 every month. Cell phone bill is roughly $150. I pick up my mom's bill. That's another $150.
0: You pick up her cell phone bill?
2: Why are your cell phone bills so high?
0: Why don't you get her like a Boost Mobile phone? Why don't you get her off of what she has and get her like a Boost Mobile and pay like $30 a month for that instead of $150?
14: And then it turns into another debt payment of the cell phone because it's through Verizon and not paid off.
2: Yeah, we don't need to be having finance cell phones when
14: we
2: can't even put food on the table. So we can get some dumb phones.
0: Yeah, can we trade that phone in, get whatever cash we can, pay it off, and then just get you a dumb phone like George said? These are all these are all the things I want you looking very closely at with a magnifying glass going, what can I do? So you pay the mom's cell phone. What tell us the other bills you're paying for them. Let's see if we can help you knock them out or get them very, very low.
14: I do pay the car insurance for everybody. That's about
0: Driving right now, right?
14: Nobody does have the vehicle. It is financed, and he's able to pay that payment.
0: Right, but let's stop for a second.
2: Let's think about what you just said. We're paying a payment with insurance on a car that he's not even driving.
0: So let's, for the time being, because my guess is he's probably not going to drive for a while, let's get rid of that vehicle. Can we sell it? Can we get out of that, which will get rid of that insurance as well? On that vehicle?
14: It's too far negative to get rid of. I've looked into that for
2: what's him. What's the underwater amount compared to what you could get private party and the loan?
14: It's worth about $6,000 or $7,000, and he still owes $23,000 or $24,000.
2: Oh, so there was negative equity rolled over?
14: Wasn't negative equity, rolled over. Just the way the loan fell.
0: Yeah, a bad loan. What about mom's car?
14: He got behind on everything.
0: What about mom's car?
14: It is paid for cash, but it's her only vehicle.
0: Okay, but what if she drove dad's car? What if we sold mom's paid for cash car? She took dad's car. Dad is not going back and forth to work, so he's just not going to have a car for a while. They can't afford two vehicles, certainly not on payments. They can't afford to live. They certainly cannot afford two cars. So let's get rid of mom's car. What can you get for that?
14: Maybe $5,000.
0: These are the decisions. If you're going to be in bankruptcy and helping them with their life and their money, these are the types of decisions you're going to have to be able to make and say, I can't do this. If we're going to rescue ourselves, we've got to make some deep cuts. I'm making deep cuts. You've got to make deep cuts. If you're not willing to make the deep cuts, I can't help. And so that's what this looks like. But
2: the strong can only help the weak. And right now you're operating from a place of weakness. And I don't want you to see you calling back 2 years from now saying, I'm back in bankruptcy again because mom and dad are anchors keeping me down. Everyone needs to figure this out for themselves. You're all adults. And right now you need to clear the decks and get yourself some financial foundation.
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13: This program is designed to provide accurate and authoritative information with regard to the subject matter covered. This information is given with the understanding that neither the host nor the station is engaged in rendering legal, accounting, or other professional advice. Since the details of your situation are fact-dependent, you should additionally seek the services of a competent professional.
2: Ramsey is taking over an entire cruise ship. March 14th through the 21st, 2027, the Live Like No One Else cruise is back for the second time.
0: All right.
2: This time we're going to the Western Caribbean. 7 nights, Bahamas, Jamaica, Grand Cayman, Cozumel, and this is an entire cruise filled with Ramsey fans and us Ramsey personalities with new wealth building teachings from Dave, the world's largest debt-free scream, live tapings of your favorite Ramsey shows, and so much more. And this is for a very specific person out there, not for everyone. Very exclusive to those of you who have paid off all of your debt except the house, probably the house included. We got a lot of Baby Step 7ers on the cruise. Yeah. Fun to meet them. But this is really to celebrate the milestone that you may have just glazed over because you pay off the mortgage and then there's more bills to be paid the next day. Uh-huh. You never really get a chance to mark it. And so we made this cruise specifically so that we felt like we had a moment together.
0: I love that.
2: And it was a lot of fun last year. So all-inclusive pricing starts at about $2,100 per passenger. That's cabin, food, entertainment, taxes, tips, all included in that.
0: That's not bad. That's
2: not
0: bad at all.
2: A bad deal for 7 nights. So, you know, we have a lot of people, singles, coming on this one.
0: Mm-hmm.
2: We're doing an event just for them. Should be fun.
0: Are we?
2: I'm trying
0: to. That's news for me.
2: I want to host it. I want to be the Ryan Seacrest of the Ramsey
0: Singles
2: event.
0: You hosting the singles event?
2: I think I just for my own entertainment.
0: Okay.
2: I need something to do.
0: I'm here for it.
2: So join us. It's going to be a good time. Click the link in the show notes or go to RamseySolutions.com/events to book your cabin. Lee is in Phoenix up next. What's going on, Lee?
17: Hey, how's it going, man?
2: Good. How can we help?
17: Hey, so I live in Phoenix, Arizona, a suburb of Phoenix. It's Gilbert. And it's debating if I should rent or buy. It seems like the house prices are pretty inflated here and the rent's cheaper even with 20% down. Just kind of want to get your insight of what route I should take.
0: Okay. Well, I mean, and I would say real estate's inflated just about everywhere. It's just expensive in the housing market in general, but rent is not much better. Most people are paying around 25 to 30% every month for their rent too. And the problem with rent is that's going to keep going up. So my question is, where are you in the baby steps, and are you in a position that you could buy and you're just choosing not to?
17: Yeah, I mean, I have a possibility of, you know, baby step wise, I pretty much, so I called y'all about 7 years ago. I was had a whole bunch of car debt, credit card debt, did all the baby steps. So at this stage, you know, I have no debt and have a pretty good savings account and invest a lot of money each month. So financially, I'm pretty good there. It's just the biggest thing with rent, like, if you buy a house for $800,000, 20% down, it's like $5,000 a month versus you can do the same property for about $3,000 a month on rent.
0: Well,
17: that's kind of like my...
0: Let's talk about that a little bit. So tell us how much money you have saved.
17: I mean, so I have 401ks, I have about $400,000, and then like my own personal stocks, like crypto, is about $350,000.
0: Uh-huh.
17: And I have about $100,000 cash.
0: Okay, so you've got money, and I love that for you. But nothing says you have to start with an $800,000 house. Is it just you?
17: No, it's me. We have I have a family, so okay. I have three kids. So it's a.
0: And still, I say nothing says you have to start at $800,000.
17: Yeah, I mean $500,000, $600,000 in this area for sure.
0: Yeah.
17: And it's more the same house at $800,000. You can rent for $3,000 a month.
0: You can, but you're not getting anything from it. And we're, like, don't get me wrong. I think there's a season where it's cool to rent, and it's really great to rent when you're not ready to buy and you're just trying to stack up that down payment or stack up that emergency fund or whatever step that you're on. But when you are able to buy, it's such a huge part of wealth building because every month that payment is going towards building your equity. It's not just going down a black hole that you'll never see it again. And with rent, that is the case. That's why we say renting for a short time until you can buy really is where you want to be. How long have you been renting?
17: 2 years. I owned a house previously.
2: Mm-hmm. And then what's your income? What's your after-tax monthly income?
17: After-tax, probably close to $20,000, $25,000.
2: Okay. So you can afford a healthy mortgage. I mean, you could afford $5,000 mortgage, no problem.
17: Yeah. I'm in mortgage sales, so it goes up and down, of course. So that's why I'm very conservative when I try to buy stuff. Just in case, you know, with mortgage.
2: Sure. So you could have a peaks and valleys fund to set aside when there's a really good month. Let's set some aside in savings to cover the down months. But what are your actual bare bones expenses that you need to cover the household for the month? All in.
17: $10,000 a month.
2: Okay.
17: It'd be very comfortable.
2: So you got plenty of margin. So let's say you put $400,000 down on a $600,000 house. That's about $2,200 on a 15-year fixed.
0: Yeah.
2: And you're in the mortgage world, so you know these numbers way better than I do. So what's wrong with having a $2,200 mortgage?
17: Well, then it's the key is, okay, now I'm taking out my investments that have been doing pretty well. And that's like, do
2: well,
17: I
2: the problem
17: rent?
2: Is your investments had zero goal. You were just investing into the abyss. Yeah. I only invest when I have a particular goal. So retirement is one investing goal.
0: And
2: down
0: you have
2: payment
0: that.
2: Is another goal. So let's just, right. If you earmark this as down payment fund, do you feel a whole lot better selling this off?
17: Yeah, for sure.
2: That's what I would do. I'd get rid of the single stocks and crypto and go, I'd rather be a homeowner than watching the crypto and stock right. markets, you know, shift.
0: And it's
2: and
0: not
2: you can
0: even
2: build back up.
0: It's not even getting rid of it. It's shifting the investment. You're shifting it from being in stocks, which is actually more volatile, and you're shifting it to investing in your personal mortgage, your personal, you know, residence. And that's something that's going up in value too. You're gaining equity in that. So it's not like you're cashing out all investing, if that makes sense. Yeah. You're just shifting it and you're making money in a different way for your family.
17: Yeah, I understand that. Yeah, that's what I was thinking too. It's just like, I like seeing the money grow with the investments. It's almost like a game mm-hmm. and I'm playing.
0: Well, nothing's going to stop you from doing that. I mean, with a mortgage of $2,200 a month, if you still wanted to play with a small portion of your money and keep doing stocks, nothing would stop you from doing that, right?
17: Right.
2: But personally,
17: right.
2: I'd be maxing out all of my tax advantage retirement accounts first. Then if there's money left over outside of that, you know, if I haven't hit 15% of my household income, then you can move on to non-retirement investing.
17: Cool.
2: But I think
17: awesome.
2: Look at the big picture. Look at the quality of life you want for your family. And I think you'll find that being a homeowner and having this house is going to be well worth the trade-off of selling off some of your portfolio to make it happen.
0: Absolutely. And I would just say, okay. And I'm not saying this in a negative way, but the way the housing market is, if you have the cash, which you do, Lee, to go out like that, you are on the winning side right now. There's so many people who are like, I cannot get in this market. It's impossible to save this down payment. How is anyone doing this? And you've got the money, like capitalize and get yourself the win while you can.
17: All right, cool. Yeah, I appreciate it, guys. Yeah, and I called you guys about 7 years ago. Helped me out tremendously. That's I appreciate awesome. It.
2: Man, from thank you, Lee. Being in debt, trying to claw out to having hundreds of thousands invested, no debt. That's pretty impressive.
0: Way to go. Way to go. Way to go.
2: I'm excited. And Jay, there's a lot of people in Lee's shoes. They don't have the hundreds of thousands. They'd like that part. But they're wondering, is it a waste of money to rent? And that word just, it hurts my soul when, because what they usually say that is when they're desperate to get into a home at all costs.
0: Mm-hmm.
2: So they say, well, I don't want to waste money on rent. It's throwing money away.
0: Yes.
2: And it's not. You're buying yourself patience until you have the financial footing to step into home ownership with some confidence instead of stress.
0: You know, well, then the argument shifts because then you have a guy like Lee who's like, I don't want to buy a house. It's too expensive to buy a house. It's cheaper to rent. So what that tells us is whatever boat that you're in, if you don't like the boat you're in, it's just easier to find, right, the reasons wrong with it versus like looking at the facts of the situation. And so I think you're exactly right. Sam and I rented for 10 years. It's a long time to rent. And it does. Sometimes you do feel like, oh, gosh, this money is just going away. It's not building. It's not getting me anything, but it is. It's giving you shelter every night. It's giving you a place to lay your head. It's giving you stability. And it's also giving you the ability to save a down payment. And that's really, really great.
2: That's right. And the way I got to those numbers for Lee, by the way, is using our mortgage calculator. And it makes it super simple to punch in the home value, the down payment amount, the type of mortgage, the interest rate, property tax, and it'll give you the exact number. So I always like to go down to brass taxes and go, all right, we're looking for 25% of our after-tax monthly income, no more than that, going toward a mortgage. Once you can do that, regardless of the home price, the interest rate, you get the green light to go get that house.
0: What'd you plug in for Lee?
2: I plugged in $600,000 home value with a down payment of $400,000 on a 15-year fixed.
0: Oh, my
2: gosh.
0: And
2: I lowered the property taxes, got rid of HOA for this example, and it was about $2,200.
0: I love it.
2: So that's all it takes. So go check it out. We'll drop a link in the description to that mortgage calculator if you guys want to crunch the numbers for yourselves. You might be hopeful. You could be a homeowner sooner than you know it.
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13: 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This information is given with the understanding that neither the host nor the station is engaged in rendering legal, accounting, or other professional advice. Since the details of your situation are fact-dependent, you should additionally seek the services of a competent professional.
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18: Hi, thank you for inviting me on. My question is, my husband and I, he's getting ready to retire in February. We went per the advice of some friends to talk to a financial advisor. I have a traditional 401k, and the financial advisor wanted me to let him take that 401k and put it into a Roth IRA. but I know there's tax implications, and we were just a little concerned because he basically wanted to take all of our investments and somehow make us like a payout each month. And we just felt a little strange about it. And I listened to you guys, so I told my husband I'd try to get on your show.
0: Are you still working?
18: I am still working. I'm working part-time. I had some back surgery last year. I used to work full-time, but couldn't do it anymore. But my husband is still working full-time. So I'm part-time, he's full-time.
0: And you're still contributing to that specific 401k, or is it an old one?
18: I am still contributing to it. It's been there for about 30 years.
0: Oh, what's in it?
18: It's just about $250,000. When I first started doing it, I didn't think you're young, you don't think about retirement. And I was only putting 75 cents a week in there. And so now I'm putting more, though. In the past 10 years, they're putting a lot more in.
0: What baby step are you guys in? Do you know?
18: Well, we don't have any car payments. We don't have any credit cards. We just have our mortgage. And my husband recently had an inheritance from his dad. So that's another reason why we went to an advisor, because we it's a sizable amount, and we didn't want to, just do something we wanted to continue to grow. That's why we went to see the advisor.
2: Okay. How'd you find this advisor?
18: Through some friends. They're in Pennsylvania and we're in New York. And the advisor's in Pennsylvania.
2: Well, I'm curious, when they say a monthly payout, it scares me, and it's giving annuity, which is an insurance contract where you have a guaranteed payment. And, is that what they're talking about?
18: Yeah, he didn't mention annuity, but that's what we were worried about. And, he kind of took all of our different things that we have, because my husband has a TSP through the government. That's his job. And then I have a traditional 401k, and he kind of just wanted to take everything.
2: Well, the thing to know is that he can't manage your 401k. And so therefore, I think what they're trying to do is basically convert it into manageable assets.
0: Yes.
2: But you can't just take your traditional 401k while you're still working there and just move it over to a Roth IRA.
18: You can or you can't?
2: You can't. You'd have to leave the employer.
0: That's why I asked you if you were still working.
18: Yeah, and that's why we were kind of confused, because we just didn't feel like that was a good thing to do.
0: Well, I got to tell you.
18: And, I can't do it.
0: It sounds like you are having some reservations about this, Kat, and I am too.
18: Mm-hmm.
2: And it's not even in the same state that you're in.
0: Mm-hmm.
18: Yeah, and that's another reason why we were sort of but he did well for our friends, really liked him, so they wanted us to talk to him. But then we were this is all our money in the whole world.
0: I think there's a couple of things that's going on. Number one, he's asking you to do something that you can't do. That's a red flag for me. Number two, he's wanting to do something that sounds suspiciously like an annuity, which is something that we would never suggest for you. And he's wanting to do that with all of your money. And I just feel that is a major... I mean, how many times have you even sat down with this guy and he's already suggesting such a major act?
18: We had two Zoom calls with him.
0: It doesn't sit right with me. Does it sit right with you?
18: No, that's why I said I'm going to contact them, because it felt a little queasy.
0: Then that's your number one indicator, Christine.
2: Just walk away.
0: That you need to just walk away. And if it worked out for your friends, that's fabulous. You're not missing out on anything just because something worked for somebody else. If you don't have a good feeling about it, that's good enough for me.
18: Okay. Yeah, we did go to a more conservative type of firm that's in our area. That is only a half hour drive for us.
0: Mm-hmm.
18: And that person did not mention anything like that. He mentioned once we retire, we could turn it into a regular IRA.
0: Uh-huh.
18: But not a Roth. He didn't even mention Roth.
0: I mean, if you had a traditional IRA that you were interested in converting to Roth, I think that's totally fine. I would just wait until you're in baby step 7, once the house is paid off. And if you wanted to convert funds like that, you could. And they would help you do that in a way that makes sense tax-wise. But I don't hear any of that coming from this guy.
2: It sounds like they're just promising this monthly payout to get you excited to work with them. but my spidey senses would be tingling.
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2: No, I don't trust anybody who's trying to guarantee me to double my money in a certain amount of time.
18: Well, yeah, and that was how we felt too. So thank you. You're kind of confirming what our thoughts were. Yeah. That's really good.
2: 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So that's what you're looking for versus someone who's trying to guarantee you a monthly payout or sell you insurance products, which
19: yes.
2: I'm seeing a lot these days. There's a lot of insurance agents posing as wealth strategists mm-hmm. or tax-free wealth strategists, and what they're really doing is just peddling very expensive permanent life insurance and annuities. Oh, and those are the ones you get the invite in the mail for a free dinner at the local steakhouse.
0: Is that how they do it?
2: What's upsetting is I want the free dinner. And in the fine print, it says, must be 50 years or older. I'm like, then
0: what?
2: Why are you mailing me? You guys know how old I am. You have all the demographics in the world. Don't waste your stamps on me.
0: I can tell you I've never seen one of these, but I believe it's real.
2: They're very real. I'll take the steak.
0: Where's the steak dinner? Is it like at...
2: Yeah, your local, you know, Sperry's, Perry's, you
0: oh,
2: name
0: really?
2: It.
0: Oh, really? Yeah. That's so funny.
2: It's a good time. But that's a good reminder when you're working with anyone who's touching your investments. You need to stay in the driver's seat.
0: Yes.
2: You need to be asking the questions. You need to be very comfortable and in control. And if you can't explain what's happening with your investments, mm-hmm. then you have not done enough homework. Don't just let them do it and say, well, I got a guy, he's handling it for me.
0: Right.
2: You need to know exactly what's being charged to you, how much it's costing you, what kind of funds you're in. They need to understand what your goals and vision are. And if you're not in alignment, it's okay to say, this isn't working for me.
0: That's right. And if you feel like they're trying to kind of talk over you or what I would say, insult your intellect.
2: Like a little condescending.
0: Yeah, a little condescending. This is something, trust me, I know what I'm talking about. Like,
2: don't worry about it. It's complicated.
0: Yeah.
2: I don't want to bore you.
0: Ooh, I don't like that. I do not like that,
2: oh,
0: George.
2: Oh, man. Ugh, gives me the heebies and the jeebies, the willies, the nillies, all of it. But we do have a great article on questions to ask your financial advisor. So we'll drop a link to that in the description of this show as well, because I think it's well worth a scan.
0: Yeah,
2: to go.
0: You're interviewing them.
2: Yeah.
0: They don't have the job until you hire them, by the way. So
2: exactly.
0: Just remember that.
2: So you ask them questions like, what services do you provide your clients? What's your investment philosophy? How will we communicate? And that you might find, hey, they're going to reach out to you once a year. And if you're like, no, I need a little more touch point than that, or I prefer text and email and mm-hmm. Zoom versus in person, make sure you find one that aligns with how you want to be communicated to. And then how do you get paid? Is it assets under management? Is it an hourly fee? Is it a flat fee, like a project fee,
0: right,
2: to come up with this whole plan? Is it commissions based on products you sell? And then how are you going to measure and evaluate my investment performance? That's another thing you got to look into.
0: I like that. And I think it probably wouldn't hurt if you brush up on some of your lingo so that you understand the conversation and you're following it well and you feel like you feel confident having the discussion. A lot of times if you feel like, gosh, I don't really understand this, you do start to just go with the flow of whatever they're saying. But if you feel like you can stand on your own 2 feet, that helps too.
2: Absolutely. Again, the link is RamseySolutions.com/SmartVestor if you want to get connected to an investment professional who actually, you know, wants to help you complete your vision and goals instead of just sell you a bunch of products you don't need.
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20: 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That is the work of the Holy Spirit illuminating our minds. 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
13: This program is designed to provide accurate and authoritative information with regard to the subject matter covered. This information is given with the understanding that neither the host nor the station is engaged in rendering legal, accounting, or other professional advice. Since the details of your situation are fact-dependent, you should additionally seek the services of a competent professional.
2: Welcome back to The Ramsey Show in the Fairwinds Credit Union Studio. I'm George Camel, joined by Jade Warshaw, taking your calls at 888-825-5225. Emily is in Jacksonville, Florida. Up next, what's going on, Emily?
19: Hi, George and Jade. How are y'all doing?
2: Doing well. How can we help?
19: So, quick question. I just feel like I'm a little bit behind. I listen to y'all show a lot, and I see a lot of people my age, about 32, that are, you know, all over the spectrum. But I just wanted an unbiased opinion from you guys about if you feel like I'm on the right track as far as finances and if my monthly allocations of my funds are appropriate.
2: Oh, monthly out. You're talking my language now. All right. So how old are you? You said you're 32?
19: Yes.
2: Okay. And you're worried you're behind compared to everyone is a pretty big group.
0: Everybody else.
2: Every 32-year-old yeah. On the planet?
19: Maybe certain ones. Just in general, like, I got a late start, maybe.
0: Is it just you, Emily, or are you single? Do you have a family?
19: Just me.
0: Okay. So other single 32-year-old females out there, you're feeling behind.
19: I feel like maybe I am, but I could just be overthinking it. I don't know.
0: We'll tell you the truth. Tell us what you got. Let's put the cards on the table. Where are you at financially?
19: Okay. Yeah, so I have a SEP IRA as I'm self-employed. I have a Roth IRA and an old 401k. And those total with a brokerage account about $105,000.
0: Okay.
19: I have an emergency fund of $30,000. My home, I have about $125,000 of equity. I still owe like $215,000. Okay. I'm self-employed, and my business account right now has about $50,000 in it. That just kind of, I haven't touched. I like to leave it there, I guess.
0: Mm-hmm. How much do you bring home from your funds? How much do you bring home from your self-employed business every month?
19: So I'm just a W-2 through my business. My salary is $105,000, so I bring home about $3,200 twice a month.
0: Okay. And are you investing? It sounds like you have a fully funded emergency fund. That's baby step 3. Are you investing 15% of your 105, or are you doing a little bit more since you have the employer side? What are you investing every month?
19: I'm doing 25% into my SEP IRA. I was doing 15%, but then my CPA was like, you should do 25 to keep as much of the money as possible. So I bumped it up to 25% every month. So
0: 25%
19: of 2,100.
0: Say again?
19: Of the 105, okay. 25% of the 105,000 salary, so about 2,100 per month.
0: Well, let me stop there and just say, first off, I think you're doing fabulous. I think that you're walking the plan that we teach. You've paid off your consumer debt. You've built up 3 to 6 months of expenses. You're actively investing more than 15%. We might find a reason to back that down here in a minute, but that alone lets me know that you're winning at life.
19: Oh, that's good to hear.
0: Yeah, because this is all foundational, and a lot of times people will try to build wealth without doing the foundational stuff right. And it's just, it's more headache, but you're doing the foundation stuff right. You've protected your debt freedom with an emergency fund. You're building wealth the correct way. I mean, the next question I would have for you is, do you have the right insurances? Have you double checked that your car insurance is good and your health insurance and all that stuff?
19: I have health insurance as a self-employed. It went up a little bit compared to when I was with a regular employee, but it's like $420 a month. I have life insurance, even though I'm single. I got a policy now just because I don't know what's going to happen in the future, and it was really cheap mm-hmm. to get one. And it was $1 million, about 10 times my 100,000 income. And good. Then I have disability insurance as well. I actually just got a new quote through Xander.
0: And see, that's huge.
19: Really helpful, so.
0: That is huge because a lot of people leave that kind of stuff out, and it's a huge part of protecting the wealth that you do build. So I'm going to go with foundationally, you're right on track. And let's just plug those numbers in. I don't know if you've ever played with an investment calculator, Emily, but we have a really great one at RamseySolutions.com. And I have it plugged in, and I just put in your current investments. It's $105,000 that you have. You said you're putting $2,100 a month, and you're 32. Let's let it grow for the next 30 years until age 62 at an 11% rate of return. And I've got you at $8.6 million. By age 62, wow. Which means you're going to be a millionaire a lot sooner than that, right?
2: And that's if you never get a raise, you always keep at that level. And once you have a paid-for house, you're going to ratchet up your investing, most likely, knowing you. So the good news is, as soon as you said, am I behind at 32, I went, she's got plenty of money, and I feel it. Because most people that are even asking that question, it's sort of like the natural state you're in when you're doing everything right, is am I doing enough? And so
19: yeah, that's pretty much it.
2: The average for under 35 for their retirement accounts is 49,000. The median is 18,000. So you are so far ahead of America, let alone debt free with an emergency fund, with retained earnings in your business account. You are thriving by all measures. So I would tell you to enjoy your life a little bit.
0: Yeah.
2: Are you enjoying spending and giving on top of the investing?
19: I think so. I still do my things I like to do, like my bougie massage and my nails. And
0: good.
19: Stuff. And I use the Every Dollar app, so I know exactly how much everything costs every month.
2: You've got
19: month,
2: the treat yourself line item in there.
0: I would make one tweak to this, Emily, that I hear. And I mean, this is so small, but it's just, I'm being nitpicky because I feel like I can with you. I might back the 25% down to 15, and I take that 10% and I throw it towards the mortgage extra.
2: That's an extra 10 grand a year if you do nothing else with extra mortgage payments. So that would be a great goal, to say, hey, listen, while I'm single, no one else is dragging me down. What if I knocked out the mortgage over the next 5 years?
0: Wow, that's a cool goal.
2: You know, before your 40th birthday, you're going to be completely debt free.
19: Yeah, I put about $500 extra a month towards the mortgage, too, and then the $500 in the brokerage account. So y'all made me feel a lot better.
0: Good.
19: Appreciate it.
2: You're going to be fine. Whether you have $9 million in retirement or $8 million, it's going to be okay. So the question is, what does the rest of your life look like in the in-between? That's the harder part to figure out. Because you're really good with numbers, I can tell. Even if you invested 15% at a 10% rate of return, you'd still end up with $5 million bucks.
19: Wow.
2: So rest assured, Emily's going to be okay if she continues these habits. So now it's more like, what are the next goals before I retire? What do I want to accomplish? And that might mean we're paying off the house. We want to go on this vacation. We want to upgrade the car. And who knows? I don't know your future. I don't know if you want to, you know, get married one day, have a family. But all of that's going to affect your situation. But the better financial foundation you have stepping into that, the easier and more comfortable life's going to be.
19: Awesome. I appreciate you guys. Y'all are my favorite. Thank you.
0: Gold star. I love it.
2: This is like Emily's the poster child. Like, how do we clone Emily's all around the world?
0: But you made such a good point, George. The people who are plugged in enough to what's going on with their money to be asking those questions are not the ones that we need to worry about. It's the ones who are just bopping through life. And it's like you're living paycheck to paycheck. The pain is there and you're just ignoring it. You're not asking the right questions. You don't want to poke the bear. You're just like, maybe this will all be okay.
2: If she was 52 and asking, I feel like I'm behind, it might be a realistic answer.
0: Sure.
2: Of yes, you are behind and it's going to be okay. But in Emily's case, I mean, it's mythology at this point. She's going to build incredible wealth because of the foundation she set for herself early on. And be careful who you compare yourself to, because right now we've learned they're invisible people.
0: Absolutely.
2: Who may or may not be doing better than us. So just run your own race and focus on your own goals, Emily. You're doing great.

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3: 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Go ahead and kick off your shoes because we're heading straight for paradise. We have 5 nights of warm sunshine, beautiful beaches, and incredible family adventures. No chores, no traffic, just pure, unforgettable tropical bliss awaiting you now.

0: Question one.
1: Dennis is in Clarksville, Tennessee, up next. Dennis, welcome to the show.
2: Hello. Hello, thank you. How are you all today?
1: Doing great. How can Jade and I help?
2: I have a question in reference to setting up a will. My wife and I have been married for about 7 years, but we have older kids from previous relationships. And I'm just trying to figure out, okay, so both of us would die at the same time, how to set up an executor to take care of the property, because overall the property is worth anywhere from $800 to $1 million. And I've been making double payments on it, and I think I owe about $250 left on it, and it's going to be paid off in about 4 years. So I'm just trying to figure out which direction do I go into if we both die, if I die, how can I set it up to have stuff written into the will in order for people to be taken care of.
1: So what are you wanting to happen? Let's say you have in the will, here's who's getting what. Let's say how many older kids do you guys have between the two of you?
2: Three total. I have two, she has one.
1: Okay, have you guys talked about who would get what as far as the estate?
2: No, we have not.
1: Okay.
2: No, because I know that if I die, the property is probably too large for her to take care of. And I know I've talked to her before in the past about trying to set up a will, and I keep putting it off, and I just got to do something because I would hate for both of us to go, and then the government got to reach their hands into the pot.
3: Is the property the only major asset, or do you think that there'll be a lot of cash or IRAs or anything else a part of this estate?
2: I have about $100,000 in my savings account because I'm kind of semi-retired right now.
3: Mm-hmm.
2: My wife still works. And I'm just kind of, I have a life insurance policy that all three of them are on it. My wife has the bigger share.
3: What's that worth?
2: But that's $250,000.
3: Okay.
1: That would pay off the mortgage, essentially.
2: Yes, sir.
1: Okay.
3: Okay. And did I hear say $100,000?
2: Yes. Yeah. I kind of retired.
3: How are you partially retired off of $100,000 in retirement?
2: I'm a pretty good saver. I've been saying I'm retired military, and
3: okay.
2: So I get a pension there.
3: But
2: everything I got is paid for, so I have a lot of assets. I got about 50 acres on the homestead. So overall, like I say, the property's probably worth about $1 million. And I just want to make sure, I know I've seen it in the past where people die and people get greedy. I just want to make sure that when I go that people – that they're taken care of.
3: Are you trying to make stipulations that the property has to stay intact, or are you fine with them selling it in taking three equal shares? Like what are your wishes? Because
2: I'm not cutting out my wife in any way, because I know she'll probably end up, whenever she does sell the property, she would end up moving away. I just want to make sure that my kids are taken care of. Because I just don't want them not to be taken care of later on down the road, just in case something would happen.
1: Now, you said they're older kids. How old are they?
2: They are. My son is 33 and my daughter's 26.
1: So they don't need to be taken care of in the financial sense.
2: They don't, but I would prefer them to be taken care of. I'm not a millionaire. I'm rich in other ways, but I want to make sure that the money that I put into this, that they get a little bit out of it.
3: So let me just walk through this a little bit, because I'm trying to understand if this is something that you're doing together with your wife or you're doing separate. Because let's say you pass first, the land automatically goes to her. You don't want her to then say now she gets to decide what happens with the land. You want that specified in the trust ahead of time?
2: Just a little bit, yes. I'm not telling her what she can and can't do with it. I would just like to have something, okay, when you go to sell it, if you sell it for X amount of dollars, I would like for my son and my daughter to get X amount of dollars.
3: So I think if I were in your, especially given the value of this, I think I would sit down with an estate planning attorney and say, here's what I'm thinking. I'd sit down with your wife too. Here's what we want. We want to make sure that if I die, the land passes to her. And then when she dies, I just want to make sure X amount of portion is cut out for each of our kids. And then from there on, if she wants to do something else with, like, and you guys sit down and decide what you want. Because I mean, and I'm not saying that you have to have this figured out today, but I don't think today you're even clear on what you want. But I do think that I would do this in a trust, and I think that I would do this with an attorney. I wouldn't try to do this online on a will by myself.

0: Okay.
1: And you can get started with a simple will just to have something right now. And we have a great partner with Mama Bear Legal Forms where you can do that. But eventually you may want to look into a more complex trust because the will, you know, explain who's getting what. But if you want ongoing management of something like a property, you're going to need to set up a trust. And there is something called a Qualified Terminable Interest Property Trust. It goes by the nickname Q-Tip Trust. Have you heard of that?
0: No, sir.
1: So that is specifically great for blended families like the one you're describing, so that it lets the surviving spouse use the property and income for life, but it locks in who gets the property after that spouse dies.
0: Okay.
1: So that you might want some kind of stair-stepped approach like that, and that's where the trust comes in handy. And we always say trusts are not for everyone. Most people are totally fine with a will. But if you have very specific things you're trying to solve for, you might want to look into a trust. And to Jade's point, that's where an estate planning attorney comes into play. So I'd find a good local estate attorney to walk you through this and help you figure out which one makes sense for you and what the cost is going to be.
2: And a big part of that, too, once you do that, make sure you're sitting down with the kids and explaining what's in it, what your wishes are, so there's really no surprises when that time comes.
1: Don't let it be someone else's job to tell people what's going to happen after you're gone.
2: Gosh.
1: That's cruel.
2: Yeah.
1: That's cowardice. So just tell everyone who's involved in the will, here's what's going to go down, and here's what happens when. That's how you love your family well. All right, Melissa is in Chicago up next. Melissa, welcome to the show.
3: Hi there. Hi, George. Hi, Jade. Thanks for taking my call.
2: You bet.
1: What's going on?
3: So I am new to Ramsey and the baby steps, and I think I'm doing pretty well overall, but I currently rent, and I actually don't really even want to own a home, at least not for the foreseeable future.
2: Why?
3: But I guess I'm like, well, I can explain, and I want to know how that'll affect my wealth-building ability, but I have owned in the past. I'm divorced. I have two little kids. I have owned in the past. I live in the Chicago area. So housing is so expensive, and I don't like the upkeep. Talk about losing peace of mind. Like, I had trouble sleeping at night because I was worried about the next thing that was going to go out.
2: I can understand that.
3: So I sold my house, my townhouse, a couple years ago, moved to a rental, and I've been sitting on this cash that I got from the sale of my home, and I feel like I should have that earmarked for a future home purchase, but I just feel like I have bigger goals around like my own retirement and my kids, you know, college savings, and just being able to like live a comfortable life.
2: Is it in a high yield?
3: It's sitting in a high yield savings account.
2: How much is it?
3: I have about $102,000 in the savings account now.
1: Awesome. Okay, what's your income?
3: I make $183,000 a year, so after taxes monthly, it's about $11,700.
2: You know, I love the goals that you have, and I agree with you wholeheartedly. I think you should have the goal of having a nice retirement, a nice, peaceful, comfortable retirement. I love the goal of making sure there's money for the kids' college. I definitely think that you should have that. But I don't think that you should take your home equity money to accomplish that. I think those are goals that we accomplish month by month with our cash flow, certain percentages of our cash flow. So for instance, of the $11,000 that you're bringing home, earmarking a certain percentage, you can decide how much you want to put aside to 529s every month. You can decide that I'm going to start investing 15% of my income into my 401k, right? And I think doing that, and then if you want to continue to set aside money and increase that $102,000 that you have in the HYSA, yes, I'd keep adding to that money. And if this season is not a season that you want the upkeep and the drama, I'm not mad at that, but let's put a time frame on it and let's set a really clear goal and say, when I have, you know, $400,000 in this HYSA, that's when I'm pulling the trigger and I'm making the next move up. And let's just put parameters around this so we're not just renting forever and ever. Amen.
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9: Imagine having a child who can't see the smart board at school. You might take them to the eye doctor for glasses, or ask the teacher to move them to the front of the class. Some students are too embarrassed to tell their parents that their vision is getting worse, and it's not until you see their grades falling that you realize they need help.
8: The scenario Dr. Dylan described is known as myopia. That's a fancy word for nearsightedness. It causes distant objects to appear blurry while closer objects are crystal clear. 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
9: For a long time, myopia was considered normal. Now it's reached pandemic levels. Research shows myopia can pose a significant risk to a child's long-term eye health and vision. 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
8: Parents, myopia management starts with you. If you notice changes or problems with your child's vision, Trifecta Optometry is here for you on Parsons Road and trifectaoptometry.ca.
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10: This program is designed to provide accurate and authoritative information with regard to the subject matter covered. This information is given with the understanding that neither the host nor the station is engaged in rendering legal, accounting, or other professional advice. Since the details of your situation are fact-dependent, you should additionally seek the services of a competent professional.
1: Charlie is in Chicago up next. Charlie, what's going on?
11: Hi, it's kind of a complicated question. I am 34 years old. My wife is 30 years old. I had my house paid off since I was 28 before I met my wife. And we just had our first baby. And her mom and dad want us to move closer towards them. But I don't feel safe letting selling the house or moving with the, because moving 30 miles closer to Chicago is quite a bit more expensive than I live.
2: So it's only a 30-mile move?
11: Yeah, we're within an hour of her parents, and her parents want us to be within half an hour, and I think it's a little selfish.
2: Why don't they move? Why wouldn't they move 30 miles closer to you?
11: She's one of five, so it kind of puts them in a central location of everybody.
1: How does this affect your jobs?
11: So I have a little excavating business, and my yard is within a mile from where I live. So I've explained to my wife, because I have to go back to the yard every night, pretty much. Mm-hmm. And it's nice, because it's nice and close to my house. But I explained to her, I said, if we move, that adds an hour or an hour and a half onto my day every day going back to the yard work.
2: Oh,
11: otherwise,
2: gosh.
11: I'd have to relocate.
1: I'm not doing that.
2: And what is the property increase? What's your house worth today versus what you would feel like you would need to spend to get what you want 30 miles closer to them?
11: My house is probably worth $400 right now, but the house I would need would probably be close to $700 because I would need at least a little bit of land so I could park, a large truck and trailer and some equipment on it,
2: And so just to recap, the drive to the parents' house now is an hour and 10 minutes. Is that what I heard?
11: Correct.
2: And this is a problem because I don't know. I kind of like a buffer. Sometimes it's nice to have a buffer.
11: Well, I agree with you, but I don't know. My question is, am I in the right to dig my heels in and say no?
2: Do you have the $300,000 extra to make this move and keep it debt free, which is, it sounds like, where you want to stay? You have a paid for home. That's nice. Do you have the money to do this, and it's just a work thing, or is it a work and money thing?
11: it would be a work and money thing. I only have like 150,000 liquid cash, and so I'm not wanting to spend any of that towards another house, you know.
1: What is your wife
11: maybe
1: think?
11: Another option.
1: Is she desperate to make this move?
11: Not necessarily. If she spends a long weekend with them, then, and I'm not there, she comes back and she reinstigates the conversation. It's been going on for about a year, and I'm like, you know, there goes long stretches where she's totally fine. She's a stay-at-home mother now,
2: yeah.
11: So we've got that locked down, and she can be a stay-at-home mother. But I think with this move, she would have to go back to work, and then that entails child care, and I'm scared of child care costs.
2: So let's just,
11: to me, it doesn't make any sense.
2: Let's just pretend for a second. Let's pretend that you're like, all right, we take the 400. Let's say you decide, hey, we're going to make this move and we want to take the 150 and put it with the 400. And so in the meantime, we're going to save up our 3 to 6 months just to make sure we're not touching emergency funds to do this. And we're going to go in and we're going to put $550,000 down on a $700,000 house. And then we're going to have a $150,000 mortgage. Let's just pretend you did that. She would have to go back to work because of the mortgage, or is there another reason you feel like she would have to go back to work? Because that doesn't feel...
11: I guess it would be, it's part of my resentment that all that money that I worked towards that house was mine. The reason she wants to move is partly she feels that the house isn't hers because she hasn't contributed.
2: Okay, now we're getting somewhere.
1: Okay. This is a layer beneath.
2: Yes.
1: So is her house on the deed? Is her name on the deed?
11: No.
1: And why is that?
11: Because I had it prior before we were married, and it was paid off before we were married.
2: But you can easily add her to that. That's just paperwork.
11: Correct, but I guess I'm in a field where divorce rates are high in the construction field.
2: Okay, so we're getting somewhere on this. There's some issues here. So, because you can go two routes of this. If you said, hey, she doesn't feel like the house is hers. I lived here before she did. I picked this house. She just feels like I would love to move somewhere that feels ours. That's one side of this argument. But then the other part of it is like, dude, you're married to this woman. You're clinging on to something you did as a single man, and you're no longer single. So let's add her to this deed because you're married to her, and let's show that you're like all in 100%. Or you guys need to have some deeper talks, I think, with a counselor, because I think I'd be feeling the same way if I were in her shoes. Like, he's not letting me fully in on this. If he's already thinking about what happens if we divorce, but you didn't have her sign a prenup, did you?
11: No, but I don't think that's the question. I think my question is it proper for the parents to be getting muddling in my business?
2: No, it's not. It's not. But in digging through, we found other. You're right. The initial question was, do I need to move closer to the in-laws? No, you don't. You truly don't. But in uncovering that, I think we're seeing the deeper issue of the reason she wants to move is she wants something that's both of you all's, and what you have right now, she's feeling iced out because you won't let her in on the deed. And she's thinking, maybe if we have a new house that we have together, we'll both be on it. Oh, and by the way, my parents want us to move closer. That's another reason that I can push him to move. So she's using what your in-laws want to do as leverage for her to get what she really wants from you, which is a place that we live that we can call our own that I'm on too.
11: Okay.
2: See what I'm saying?
11: Yeah, she's not a money person. She's never.
2: I'm not. I know. You don't have to be a money person. Check it out, Charlie. You don't have to be a money person to want 100% buy-in with your spouse on the things that you're building together and a part of together.
1: She feels like I should feel so blessed to live in Charlie's kingdom he made for himself. And instead, she wants to feel like the queen of the castle, too. And I think that she has every right to do that. So I think what we need to do is just separate out all of these issues. Yes, the in-laws are meddling in your business. Yes, this destroys your commute. Yes, this messes up your finances because you're adding a mortgage to the picture. it's okay to use those facts on paper. Mm-hmm. I just don't want you to sort of hide the stuff that's going on underneath just by using those as excuses.
2: And you don't even have to move closer to the in-laws. What if you guys, if you like the neighborhood you're in and if that works better for your business, what if you said, honey, I talked to these good people on the Ramsey Show. I think I understand. Would it be a good, can we compromise here? Can we stay in this area, which means we're staying in this price point, which means we don't have to take on a mortgage, but can we get something that you and I select together, we're both on it, and it doesn't cause us to go into debt any further? I think that, Charlie, that would be a very fair compromise.
1: Imagine you guys upgrade to a $500,000 house in cash, and she gets a vote this time. That might solve this all, to where she's not itching to move, and the parents are just giving her a reason to bring this all up.
2: Right. That's probably why when she goes on the long trip, she comes back and she's like, I can use this as leverage.
12: Well, I think you're right on that one.
1: But it's okay if you just say, I don't like my in-laws. That's a fine reason to not move closer to them. I know you're not going to say that on air, and I put you on mute so you didn't have to. But I imagine as soon as we did, he was like, yep, that's...
2: I vote for the buffer, George, every time.
1: Yeah, it's okay. It's a weekend trip instead of a, hey, we were just in the neighborhood, decided to pop by. Now it's, you got a plan
2: for
1: the
2: trip. Everybody Loves Raymond. And I'm like, an hour is a perfect, it's perfect. You can go over there, you have a good time. It's enough time, nobody needs to stay over. You can go home.
1: It's not enough to tire you out on the drive.
2: Yes.
1: It's a good happy medium. Good luck, Charlie.
2: Look to the buffer.
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10: This program is designed to provide accurate and authoritative information with regard to the subject matter covered. This information is given with the understanding that neither the host nor the station is engaged in rendering legal, accounting, or other professional advice. Since the details of your situation are fact-dependent, you should additionally seek the services of a competent professional.
1: One of the most helpful things you guys can do if you're enjoying the show is leave us some feedback. Drop a comment, hit subscribe, share the episode with someone who could use it. You guys are the best marketing engine we have to spread the word about the show and the hope that we're trying to bring people. So thank you for doing that. Victoria is in Denver up next. Victoria, welcome to the show.
17: Hi, Jade. Hi, George. Thanks for having me.
1: Absolutely.
17: So my question is essentially, my husband and I recently switched away from credit cards and just to our debit card out of our checking account. And we're just wondering if that really will save us a lot, or if we'll still have kind of the swiping carelessly habit, unless if we go to full cash. So that's my question.
1: Oh, so you're on debit now. You're like, should we take it a step further and go full cash?
17: Yes, which sounds very cumbersome, so you might have to get me on board.
1: Sure. Well, there's only a couple of places that works in today's society. Yeah. You're not going to walk down to the, you know, your utility company and give them a wad of cash. So a lot of things are going to be on auto pay, and so the things that you can use cash for is likely groceries, maybe gas if you want to walk into the station.
2: And it does make a big difference on groceries. I will say that, Victoria.
17: Okay, interesting.
2: It's not,
17: yeah,
2: it's
17: we
2: not
17: switched
2: a necessity,
17: a few weeks ago, and so far I haven't really noticed any changes, so I think it's more just, hey, is this doing anything, or should I be getting my 3% cash back, or, you know, so.
1: Oh, are you itching to go back to credit cards?
17: I wouldn't say my husband is. I probably have slight more itch than him, but
2: there are
17: only because
2: debit cards
17: I think I haven't seen a spending benefit yet. Like, I think I'm still spending similarly to how we have been. And we have good, pretty good spending habits. I'll say we maybe spend a little more on food than in our budget, but for the most part, not too bad.
1: So where are you guys at financially? What are your sort of goals right now? What baby step are you on?
17: Yeah, we're doing really well. We're 29 years old each. And on, I think, baby step 5/6. So we have twins that are almost a year old.
1: Awesome.
17: And so saving for their college fund and then paying off our mortgage, but we have no other debt.
1: Great. And you're on track to do that. Funding college, putting extra on the mortgage. You guys are hitting those goals and you still have room to save for a car upgrade, a vacation, maintenance, all the other things.
17: Yes. Yeah. We're doing really pretty well thanks to a lot of the advice from this show. So thank you guys.
1: That's awesome.
2: I mean, I think that you guys, you sound like you're really like conscientious people in that you're just intentional about what you're doing. It sounds like you have really good control over your spending. So I wouldn't expect to see like this marked improvement from you going to a credit card to a debit card, you two specifically. My guess is it would probably show up in like specialty purchases. Like if you were buying cars or going on a trip, it might cause you to spend a little bit more on flights. It might cause you to upgrade the hotel room. Like that's generally where people tend to spend
1: the discretionary spending.
2: Yes, that's when the percentage of what you spend generally would go up higher. I've even saw studies that say fast food, for whatever reason, when people go and buy fast food, they spend more on a credit card than they would on a debit.
1: You'll upgrade that meal on a credit card.
2: And so my guess, Victoria, is that you guys are just responsible people. If you're looking for the 3% cash back, look into some of the debit cards that offer it, if it really is that big of a deal. But I specifically wouldn't divert back just for the $30.
17: Okay. Yeah, I think we've been trying to become people that we admire, and we admire people who use debit cards. So I think we'll stick with it. But I was definitely curious. It's interesting to hear, though, about maybe cash could be more beneficial at the grocery store or things like that. So I might look into that.
2: It is for a couple of reasons. I mean, when you go to the grocery store with $150, when it's gone, no other plastic. It's like, hey, you got to put the eggplant back. I don't have the $1.50. Like, I don't have the extra money. You just got to put it back. So I do think that
1: I wish
2: that's
1: what people were like, dang it, I shouldn't get the eggplant today.
2: Eggplant
1: it's usually
2: eggplant
1: snacks.
2: Eggplant is in season and it's expensive if you get organic. That's all I'm saying.
1: It's the BOGO Oreos for me, Victoria.
2: There you go.
1: So yeah, I would just try to, the areas where you feel like you could do better or that you know are tempting for you, I would just try to put boundaries up for those. And that might mean deleting the app off your phone or deleting the payment information for the debit card from that app. And then for the in-person spending, some people go, I'm not going into Costco. It's too dangerous. I'm going to do Instacart.
2: That's you, George.
1: See, I like to go into Costco. But Jade is like, I'll do Instacart because I'm not tempted by all the things in Costco. So you know you better than anyone.
2: That's right.
1: And so you and your husband can then set up a game plan for how are we going to protect the margin that we've worked so hard to create. And that's where a debit card really is a protective barrier more than it is this magic wand that's going to cut your spending in half. Mm-hmm.
2: The biggest thing is making sure we're budgeting our money every single month and we're sticking to the money that we budget. We're not like that is the crux of everything we teach is making sure you're doing all of that together.
1: That's right. All right. Good question. Nate is in Toledo, Ohio up next. Nate, welcome to the show.
12: Hey, thanks for taking my call.
1: Sure.
12: My question today, my wife and I bought a house in January, and we put about $60,000 into the house so far and moved in just 2 weeks ago. My question is, because of the amount of money that we put down at the beginning, not being 20%, we're paying PMI currently, and I'm just looking towards the future and thinking about refinancing. Is there any guidelines or instructions that you guys would have for our situation looking at refinancing our home?
2: How far away are you from getting rid of the private mortgage insurance? How much more do you need to pay?
12: We put $10,000 down, so as far as our mortgage is concerned, we still probably have that $30,000 left to go.
2: Okay. I thought I heard you say you put $60,000
1: down. Was that of work, like renovations?
12: Yes, that's the amount of value that we put into the house and just investing in materials and that to do.
1: So you knew it was kind of a fixer-upper. So you put $10,000 down.
12: Yes.
1: You had $60,000 set aside in cash to cash flow the repairs and renovations needed?
12: Yep.
1: Okay.
2: What was your interest rate?
12: Our interest rate is 6.25%, I believe.
2: Yeah. So, I mean, it's not going to make sense to refinance for you until rates go down to a point that you go, man, that's going to make a significant difference for us. Whether it's a whole point, that'd be what I'd be looking for. But I think that my bigger play right now, instead of waiting for interest rates to go down, because I don't see that happening, I would be thinking, okay, how can we pay this mortgage down and get this PMI off our backs quicker? We got $30,000 until this monkey's off our back. Let's just get to work. And in the meantime, it's great because we're just paying down our mortgage too.
1: And the other thing to do is you can get an appraisal because you put those $60,000 of renovations in. That might be able to get you out of this PMI because your house might appraise for $60,000 more, meaning your loan to value ratio just changed.
12: Gotcha.
1: So that's one thing to do.
12: I could talk to the bank with.
1: Exactly. And see if your lender can just drop the PMI versus having to refinance to get there. Yeah. And I assume you're on a 30-year?
12: Okay, yes.
1: Okay. So it may not be worth refinancing for a while until we see some significant rate changes. I wouldn't just jump to a 15 to do it. So what you do is look at your closing costs on a refi. It might, let's say it's $5,000. Well, now you got to look at, when am I actually going to save that much or more? What is that break-even point? And that's a pretty easy calculation to figure out to go, all right, it's going to take us 7 years to break even. This refi is not worth it. But if it's going to take 18 months, 24 months to break even, all right. That's going to be worth it. Let's do that. We know we're going to be in this home for the next 5 to 10 years. So that's the simplest way to look at the math on it, but you're not going to magically just get PMI removed until you hit that 80% or less loan to value below that threshold.
12: Okay. All right. Thank you.
1: Absolutely. Great question.
2: That is a good question.
1: And that's an interesting conundrum because they put all this money into the house. It likely improved the value. Now, mm-hmm. did it increase the value of the home by $60,000 just because they put 60 in? Highly depends on what they did.
2: Well, it goes back to the teaching we used to have on buying a house, which I guess is still a teaching, to put 20% down, and the main reason was to avoid the private mortgage insurance. But in today's market, I mean, gosh, most people are putting down well more than that just so that they can have the payment be less than 25% of their take home after tax. And so the fact that they were able to only put 10% down in
1: 10K down and still get in there.
2: Yeah, that's telling me.
1: I don't
2: me.
1: Know all the numbers, but mm-hmm. it sounds like they're doing all right.
2: Yeah.
1: So way to go, Nate. I wouldn't stress too much about the refi, but you can always contact our friends at Churchill Mortgage, and they can at least run the numbers for you, show you the math, and then you can make the decision.
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1: Welcome back to The Ramsey Show in the Fairwinds Credit Union Studio. I'm George Campbell here with Jade Warshaw, taking your calls at 888-825-5225. Ashley joins us now in Minneapolis. What's going on, Ashley?
21: Hi, thanks for having me.
1: Absolutely.
0: So my husband and I, in our late 30s, have two young kids. We're on baby step 7 and are talking about spending $200,000 to put in an in-ground pool.
1: Woo! In Minneapolis.
0: Yeah.
1: All right. How much use is that going to get out of the year, you think? Is that like a 6-month situation?
0: Yeah. Yep, about 5 to 6 months. Well, it'll have a heater and everything, so it extends it a little bit. But
1: nice. Do you guys have the cash?
2: That's cool.
0: Yes.
1: Okay. And is this just earmarked for pool? Like, this doesn't derail any other savings or financial goals?
0: No.
1: Wow. What's the home worth?
0: About $850 to $900.
2: Love that. So tell us, do you have pause and why do you have pause?
0: Well, we're normally very frugal and it's a lot of money. Mm-hmm. So I'm a little bit more all in, but my husband is hesitant
2: is it because of like resale value or just, man, this is just a lot of money. I've never spent this much money on a thing before.
0: It's a lot of money to spend on something that isn't necessarily an investment. You won't, you know, it doesn't increase in value.
2: Have you looked at, I'm guessing this is all the bells and whistles. Have you played it out in your minds? Like, how would we feel if we did the $150,000 version of this? Would we feel like we were shortchanging ourselves or would we feel like it's not worth it? Have you played out those different scenarios in your mind?
0: Yes. I mean, we're not going, you know, high end above and beyond by any means, but we're, you know, if we're going to spend the money, we want what we want.
2: So there you go.
0: I'd say.
1: So you have the vision already of exactly what you want this to be. And he's on board, but he's just sort of getting his breath taken away by the bill.
0: Yes. Yep. Mm.
1: What's the most expensive thing you guys have ever purchased outside of your home?
0: Cars, like, yeah,
1: what's the nicest car you guys have paid for in cash?
0: Roughly 45 to 50 thousand.
1: Nice. Did that take your breath away the first time where you were like, whew, 50 grand gone?
0: Yeah, but it's also something you need, whereas a pool you don't need.
1: You didn't need $50,000
0: of a car.
1: I mean, it's utility at some point, but you got it because you guys were like, we've worked hard, we have the cash. Let's enjoy it. And so
2: you saved up for this. It's not like you had $200,000 laying around and you're like, maybe we could just put a pool in. You saved up.
1: It's not like you're spending your kids' college savings on a pool. You guys said we have a goal to buy a pool and now we have the money, but now we're getting a little bit cold feet.
0: Yeah.
1: Yeah. I mean, that's normal. I want to tell you, it's wise to, before you write a $200,000 check, to have a little bit of a gut check to go, should we be doing this? But to me, and I'm like your husband. I'm the guy who's like, is there a cheaper version? Do we have to do this now? I mean, the kids can't even swim yet. What are we doing? And so these are the same conversations I've had in my own house. But here's the deal. You have to realize that not everything has to be an investment. Your husband likely has hobbies and things he enjoys that are not an investment. They are truly a waste of money, and it's a fun waste of time, essentially.
0: Yeah.
1: And so picturing the kids out there swimming, having the best time, the summers they're going to spend there for the next, I don't know, how old, you said you have young kids. How old are they?
0: 4 and 7.
1: Perfect. That's such a great age. So now you're talking, they have like 10 to 12 years before they don't even want to hang out with you guys anymore. And so now we're going, this is a worthy memories. We're not going to look back 20 years from now and go, we shouldn't have got that pool, derailed our entire life. No retirement now. And so you guys you've eaten your vegetables, and I think you deserve some dessert at this point. So it's a green light for me. I think you guys should spend the money on the pool.
0: Well, thank you. I like that.
1: You've already toiled with it long enough. I think the longer this sits in your brains, the worse it's going
2: to
1: get.
2: I think if you let this sit too long, I think you'll start to talk yourself out of it. And that would be a shame.
0: Okay.
1: What would he want to do? Let's say he had 200 grand. What does he want to do with the money?
0: Save it and invest it.
1: For what? And then what?
0: So we don't have to work the rest of our lives.
1: There we go. So now we actually have a math problem. Can we retire when he wants to retire, even if we do the pool? You might find that the answer is yes, we can. Now, is it going to be 6 months later because we built the pool, I wouldn't put this pool as an obstacle to early retirement if that's what he's trying to do.
0: Okay.
1: I would set that as a separate goal and say, hey, we can invest on the side here for your early retirement goal, and here's the date based on our math.
0: Okay.
1: And then make peace with that decision, and you can have a pool in the meantime.
0: All right.
1: I just want to separate it out because I'm the same way. I'm like, you know what? With compound growth and a good growth stock mutual fund, $200,000 could turn into $5 million by
2: absolutely.
1: The time we were...
2: You should run the opportunity cost. I agree with George, but I also think there's, you know, when you do this plan, there's a tightrope walk that you have to do because you do. You want to live your life in the moment. And when you've worked as hard as you guys, it's like that can be an ever-moving goalpost. Oh, well, now instead of using the $200,000 that we said was going to go for a pool, now all of a sudden another long-term goal pops up and then another long-term goal. And before you know it, it's like, gosh, we just kept pushing it and pushing it. And now we're retired and we get to enjoy the retirement, but we never did any of the fun stuff when we were working.
0: Mm-hmm.
2: So just something to caution against.
1: Have you guys crunched the numbers for his retirement goals?
0: Yeah, he's more of the numbers person than I am, but yes, it would put him back about 6 months, I believe.
1: Okay. In the grand scheme of life, would he rather go down as a legend, as an awesome dad for building that sweet pool that his kids got to enjoy?
2: Yes.
1: Or would he rather retire 6 months earlier? Be a legend.
0: I think the pool is a better idea.
2: Yes. I feel better.
1: Then I don't have to worry. Like, listen, my kids can't complain about trauma at that point. I'm like, listen, I gave you everything. We took you to Disney. We built a pool.
2: They're in counseling because they spent too many pool days.
1: Yeah, we got sunburned that one time.
2: We got sunburned.
1: To put on the sunscreen.
2: Yeah.
1: But it's a good reminder to all of those people in Baby Step 7. There's a lot of those listening right now who are in the same space, which is we've worked so hard. Now I feel bad spending a large amount of money. But let me remind you, the other part, live and give like no one else.
2: Yeah.
1: So live like no one else, so later you can live and give like no one else. So sometimes giving helps you unlock some of the spending.
2: Yes.
1: Because you feel almost selfish to spend $200,000 on yourself for a thing that's not going to, quote, produce income mm-hmm. or increase your home value by $200,000. And I have to remind myself every day, not everything has to be an investment.
2: That's
1: dude.
2: Such a you good thing.
1: You can just
2: thing.
1: Enjoy it. Sometimes you're investing into the memory dividends.
2: Absolutely. I feel like that plays a huge part in how we enjoy life and probably longevity, too.
1: Yeah, and a good book for him. This is not a Ramsey book. I don't agree with everything in the book, but it's called Die with Zero. And for a lot of people, this has helped them unlock the purpose of money and helping them use it now while they're alive, while they have young kids, versus in letting their kids inherit $5 million when their kids are 70. Does them no good at that point. Let's enjoy life now.
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21: Have you ever been tempted? While golfing, I have been tempted to kick my golf ball from behind a tree while pointing at wildlife. While standing in line at the grocery store, I've been tempted to remove a man's toupee and sprint through the canned goods section. How about you? Ever been tempted? The next time you are, I want you to do something strange. I want you to give thanks. That's right. Give thanks that you recognize temptation. Then, give thanks for God's grace. And give thanks that you have an example of how to overcome it. Hebrews 2:18 says Jesus was tempted in every way like us, yet without sin. And he is with us, helping us turn away, run, do the right thing. I need this advice. You see, tonight, my new friend with the toupee is coming over for a visit.
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23: This program is designed to provide accurate and authoritative information with regard to the subject matter covered. This information is given with the understanding that neither the host nor the station is engaged in rendering legal, accounting, or other professional advice. Since the details of your situation are fact-dependent, you should additionally seek the services of a competent professional.
1: Our scripture of the day, Psalm 40, verse 2. He lifted me out of the slimy pit, out of the mud and mire. He set my feet on a rock and gave me a firm place to stand. Samuel L. Jackson said, Take a stand for what's right. Raise a ruckus and make a change. You may not always be popular, but you'll be part of something larger and bigger and greater than yourself.
2: I'm not arguing with Mr. Jackson.
1: Who am I to argue?
2: You know?
1: He had me at, you may not always be popular. I said, amen. Amen. Dylan in Saginaw, Michigan is up next. What's going on, Dylan?
5: Hi, how's it going?
1: What's going on?
5: Oh, well, I kind of got myself into a situation with a vehicle about a year ago. I, after the fact, know that was a terrible idea. And I'm underwater with it, and I'm trying to just get out of debt in general, and I feel like it's a very big bill in terms of everything I have going on, and I don't really know what to do about it.
1: Man, okay, what's left on the loan?
5: Left on the loan is $13,000.
1: And have you looked up the private party value you could get for it?
5: About probably 5 to 7, I would assume, in this area, closer to the 5.
1: Wow. What happened? Why is it so underwater?
5: Well, I have a business, and I put a crazy amount of miles on it within the first 6 months of me having it. I put about $60,000 on it.
1: Goodness gracious.
2: Wow.
1: Okay.
5: The intent was to pay into it and pay it down, but at the time, that was not a very aha moment thought out process. So
1: why not just pay off the $13K loan at this point and just hang on to the car?
2: Yeah.
5: Well, we don't have the funding to be able to do that. We recently have been listening and recently been trying to get out of debt, generally speaking, and that just seems to be a very large bill in the way and with how many miles are on it.
2: What's
5: and
2: the payment?
5: It does need work. Payment isn't really that bad. It's $352. Insurance
2: okay.
5: is about $290.
2: So tell us what you're working with every month and why specifically this one $13,000 debt is the issue. What's your monthly income?
5: Monthly income is $2,800.
2: Okay. And then, well, gosh, how much is rent or mortgage?
5: Mortgage is $865.
2: Okay. So we know the issue beyond the debt is the income, right?
5: Correct. Yes.
2: So tell us what you do for work. Is it your wife too?
5: Yes, but we have a newborn, and we just think it's the smarter decision to save from having to have somebody watch the boys, because she has a boy as well, than it would be for her to stay and go about it that direction.
2: It depends on what she can make in the market, honestly.
1: So if daycare is $2,000 and she can go out there and bring home $3,000, well, now you have a $1,000 margin to knock out the debt. But you're saying you don't think she can make enough to make daycare worth it?
5: No, not necessarily that, but also I work a scheduled job, and then I also have a business on the side as well.
1: And all of that is bringing in $2,800 a month?
5: No, I have not necessarily included what I make in the business as also money going.
2: What do you make in the business?
5: Personal things. It kind of varies. Last year was my first run of the year, or run of the time of really getting going on it, and it was about $45,000.
2: Okay.
1: Where did that money go?
5: Not in the right places.
1: So you told us you can't find money to pay off $13,000, and you just found triple that in your side business.
2: Uh-huh. Are you on track to make that again this year?
5: I haven't really done it much this year. It's been very... More so, my mind has been a lot of how do I get out of all of the situations?
2: Right,
5: and
2: by working.
5: So
2: and you have this
5: doing it.
1: The thing you're avoiding is the solution.
2: You have a side hustle that, or a side job or side business that you're like, hey, I can make 45 a year on this. I proved it last year when I did it. And then you guys decide, you know what, we're going to start getting out of debt, and you stop working the side business. There's got to be more to the story than that, because that doesn't make sense.
5: Now, how should I guess, proportionally put a portion of profit to those things rather than putting it back into
2: Well, let's decide how much do you absolutely need to pour. We didn't talk about what type of businesses, but what do you absolutely need to pour back into the business to keep it going? And then how much of it can you honestly say, this is profit, I don't need to reinvest any of this? And whatever that amount is, then that's the amount that you're going to take out, pay yourself, and let's start paying off this debt.
5: Okay. Mm-hmm.
2: What that I'm going to give you some credit here because I think that's easy for you to figure out. Something is causing you to not be moving forward right now. And I don't think it's that. What is it?
5: It is that I don't know the fine line between trying to compute family time and work time together.
2: There we go. So we've got an infant at home. Your wife also has a son, and you're like, she's depending on me. She needs me here, but I feel like I need to go out and work. I don't know what to do.
5: Correct. And I don't, okay. We've talked about it, and she's fine to work. She's okay with doing that. And we're both on the same page of, we believe it would be more efficient.
2: Is she struggling? Is she struggling mentally where she's like, I need help. Like, I'm crying out for help. Or is this just a, taking care of a baby is a lot. I just could use a little help. Which one is it?
5: It's that. It's more of, it's just a lot. Because also her other boy is two. So
2: okay.
5: It's a very busy, very busy house.
2: So I'm going to say something that sounds really harsh, but I'm saying it on the side of, I'm your buddy and I'm your friend and I'm rooting for both of you and I want you out of this mess. Okay, ready?
5: All right.
2: You have to work, and you have to work full hours. And she sounds capable. It doesn't feel like she's in a rut, or she's not having postpartum depression. It sounds like she's okay. It's just a hard season of life. And I think you guys both have to embrace, this is the season of life that's tough. We're going to be, working our fingers to the bone. We're going to be burning the candle at both ends. She's going to be up at night with the baby. I'm going to be up at 6 a.m. going to work. I'm going to do my normal job plus the $45,000 side job, because we only have $2,000 a month after we pay our rent, and that's not enough to pay even for our car. That's only $13,000.
1: Are there other debts as well?
5: There are other debts. I went through and wrote everything out to get a good visual. All in all, with the $13,000 is a total of $19,500.
1: Okay.
5: Not including the house.
1: And so that's $6,000 more.
2: Yeah.
1: So that's still reasonable. You could knock that out. If you just said, hey, for 1 year, my one goal is to knock out the debt and then sock away money in savings. 1 year from now, okay, You'd be completely debt-free with $20,000 in the bank.
5: Okay.
1: Now, side hustles don't have to happen.
2: No.
1: And you can increase your full-time income. That would be my next suggestion, because your side hustle is almost outpacing your full-time job income.
2: Exactly, which is why I wouldn't stop doing it. What kind of work is it?
5: It's honestly the easiest way to describe it is it's just odd jobs. I partner with some property management companies, help do maintenance things along those lines.
1: So you're handy,
2: like a handyman.
5: Bouncing between several different places all the time.
1: What's your full-time job?
5: Which is why the truck got, full-time is a cabinet maker.
1: Okay, so you're just a very handy guy.
5: Fine carpentry.
1: Yeah. What does a ladder look like in the cabinet world? I mean, can you level up and work on more luxury stuff? How do we get from 2,800 to 4,800?
5: It's really hard to say because it is a small business. There's a very small group of us. And it's just kind of one of those things where it's an art thing. So mm-hmm. It's not really like it's a skilled trade.
1: So that's what I'm saying. You should be making more. If there's a supply demand issue, there's only a couple of you and it's art. I mean, not a lot of people can do this. I would be charging more. I don't know if it's an hourly rate that you charge builders or how it works, but I would look into that, maybe even a handyman business on the side, and you could charge 50 to 90 bucks an hour doing that. And I know that because I've paid these people 50 to 90 bucks an hour to do all kinds of handyman work. And that can just be in your neighborhood.
5: Mm-hmm.
1: You barely have to leave the house for that.
2: I think everything that you need, Dylan, is right in front of you. I think the season of life kind of got you stunned and you were paralyzed for a minute. It's like you got the new baby, you're realizing there's debt. You just needed us to kind of, like on the TV shows where they smack you across the face and then you snap out of it.
1: He
2: snapped out of it now.
1: I love it. Well, we're rooting for you, man. We believe you can do this. Let's just get to work and knock it out. Let's not belabor the process. That puts this hour of The Ramsey Show in the books. Remember, there's ultimately only one way to financial peace, and that's to walk daily with the Prince of Peace, Christ Jesus.

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1: Do you have hope as you weather the storms of life?
2: God has not promised you smooth sailing, but He has promised you a safe landing. Time and space are no impediment to the Lord Jesus Christ. He will see you to the shore.
1: Welcome to Love Worth Finding, featuring the insightful teaching of pastor and author Adrian Rogers. Sooner or later, we will all find ourselves in a storm. But we can have peace in life's storms if we'll remember what God has promised now in the stillness. In part one of today's message, we learned that peace is not the subtraction of problems from life. Peace is the addition of power to meet those problems, the power being the promises of God. If you have your Bible, turn to John chapter 6. We'll begin in verse 16, as Adrian Rogers shares part two of how to find peace in the midst of your storm.
2: Now the Lord here in His ministry in Galilee was with His disciples, and they were in a storm. And we're going to read about that, and then we're going to learn some wonderful lessons about how to find peace in the midst of your storm, because we all have storms. Beginning in verse 16,

prayed. Then they willingly received him into the ship, and immediately the ship was at the land whither they went. Are you in a storm? You say, no, Pastor, I'm not in a storm. Well, I'm glad for you. Enjoy the trip. Enjoy the trip. Have a good time. I'm serious. We're fools if we don't enjoy the good times of life. If you are not in a storm right now, I am happy for you. Enjoy it. But wait a while. Just wait a while. Sooner or later, you are going to find yourself in a storm. And so, what I want to talk to you about is how to find peace in the midst of your storm. Because peace is not the subtraction of problems from life. Peace is the addition of power to meet those problems. That's God's peace. So I want to give you six principles. Will you write them down? Principle number one, here's what you can say when you're in a storm. Number one, I am governed by His providence. What happened to these people that day was not happenstance. It was not a mistake. It was not something that should have been avoided. The storm did not take Jesus by surprise. Now, folks, if Jesus Christ can walk upon water, Jesus Christ can certainly read and forecast the weather. This thing was not incidental, it was providential. It may be that God has engineered your storm. I mean, God has engineered your storm. If He has not engineered it, He has certainly allowed it, because our God is over everything. Now remember, Jesus constrained them to get into a storm. They were in this storm because of the providence of God. Now here's the second thing that you can say. Number two, not only am I governed by His providence, but I am growing by His plan. I am growing by His plan. Now God's plan is not to indulge you. God's plan is to enlarge you. Somebody said that faith is like film. It's developed in the dark. That's when we learn to trust the Lord. I was reading about the Israelites when they were headed into the promised land, into the land of Canaan. And in the land of Canaan, there were some demon-possessed giants, and they were called Anakim, not Anison, but Anakim. They gave headaches. They didn't cure it. These were Anakim. And they were great giants. And when the 12 spies went into the land to spy out the land, 10 of the spies came back and said, hey, we can't take this land. Why, it's full of milk and honey and corn and wine and oil and pomegranates and figs and grapes. It is a hills and valleys. But there are giants in that land, and we can't take that land. But two of the spies said in Numbers chapter 14 and verse 9, only rebel not ye against the Lord, neither fear the people of the land. Now listen to this. For they are bread for us. Not B-R-E-D, but B-R-E-A-D. Bread, like your toast this morning. They are bread for us. Their defense is departed from them, and the Lord is with us. Fear them not. They said, look, these people are a piece of cake. They're bread for us. Don't be afraid of them. Why do you eat bread? For strength. You grow on bread. It's bread that gives energy. It is the bread that is the staff of life. What was God saying? These things that look like they are your problems are your food. Anakim is the breakfast of champions, not Wheaties. Folks, it's when you feed on these problems that you grow. You see, what our Lord was looking for was not softies as disciples. He wanted them to grow, and He enabled them to be in a storm that He might enlarge them. So remember that you're governed by His providence when you're in a storm. He rules over all. And remember that you are growing by His plan. And it's in the storm that you're going to grow and become more and more like the Lord Jesus Christ. Well, you say, but Pastor, I just don't have what it takes to grow when I'm in the storm. True, you don't.

0: But here's the third thing. I am graced by his prayers. Look, if you will, in verse 17. And entering into a ship, and went over the sea toward Capernaum. And it was now dark, and Jesus was not come unto them. They're saying, where's Jesus? Where's Jesus? It's dark. He hasn't come. Why hasn't he come? Well, he's doing something else. What is he doing? He's praying. He's up on a mountaintop praying. Listen, don't think that he has forsaken you just because you cannot see him. When you're in the storm, he may not be with you in bodily form, but he is very much aware of you. Did you know that he sees you right now? You say, he doesn't know where I am. He doesn't know this difficulty. Why is he so far away? Why am I in the storm and he on the shore? Friend, he is there praying for you. He went apart to a mountain to pray. He's up there on the mountain looking down. He sees right through the dark. They can't see him. He sees us. And what's he doing? He's praying. You want a blessed thought? Let me give you a blessed thought. You are on Jesus' prayer list. Amen. Folks, some people have never been prayed for one time. If you're on anybody's prayer list, you're blessed. You're blessed. But I can tell you you're on his prayer list. The Lord Jesus knows you by name, and he calls you by name. And the Bible says that he ever lives to make intercession for us. Hebrews 7, verse 25, wherefore he is able also to save them to the uttermost that come unto God by him, seeing he ever liveth to make intercession for them. Did you come to God by Jesus? Then you're on his prayer list. And what is he doing? The finished work of Jesus is Calvary. The unfinished work of Jesus is his prayer ministry. Listen, I am governed by his providence. I am growing by his plan. I am graced by his prayers. He was praying for them in the midst of their storm. Do you have any reason to doubt that he is praying for you in the midst of your storm? How would you feel if you knew while you're in your bedroom that right out there in your living room, Jesus was on his knees praying for you? Is it any less real that you're in the boat and he's on the shore? Or you're here on this earth and he's in the glory praying for you? He ever lives to make intercession for you. Here's the fifth thing I want you to learn in the midst of your storm. Not only am I graced by his prayers, but I am gladdened by his presence. He will come. Look, if you will, in verse 20. And he saith unto them, it is I. Be not afraid. And in Matthew, he tells them to be of good cheer. Matthew 14, verse 27, and straightway Jesus spake unto them, saying, be of good cheer. It is I, be not afraid. I can see these disciples as their perspiration is on their brow and their face is a network of fear. Clammy hands hold to those oars and their backs are aching and they're pulling. Peter says, pull harder. We're going to sink. No doubting Thomas says, I don't believe we're going to make it. We're going down. And then they see Jesus. Question, why didn't he come sooner? Why did he wait? You know, he'd been there for a long time. If you read the story, you're going to find out that they had been out there on the sea for 6 agonizing hours. They're out there pulling. And now it's the darkest hour of the night. Mark tells us that Jesus came the 4th watch of the night. That's between 3 and 6 a.m., the darkest hour. For 6 long agonizing hours, they're out there, and it seems that he has forgotten them. It wasn't Jesus who had forgotten. Really, it was the disciples that had forgotten. You know, Jesus had just done a miracle. If you read this story in the 6th chapter of John, you'll find out that Jesus had fed 5,000. Notice, if you will, in verse 12. And when they were filled, he saith unto his disciples, gather up the fragments that remain, that nothing be lost. Therefore, they gathered them together and filled 12 baskets with the fragments. Now, why did they fill 12 baskets? How many disciples? 12 disciples. All right. He says, now take everything. Take the fragments that remain. Every disciple has a basket of bread sitting right at his feet. In that boat is a basket of bread. He's just done a miracle. And now here they are filled with fear. They're thinking, why has Jesus forgotten us? They'd forgotten Jesus. They had forgotten what he had already done. Aren't we prone to do that? I mean, how many times our Lord has delivered us, how many times our God has performed miracles for us, but we have forgotten. But our Lord waited. Why did he wait? Well, his wait, his delay before he did come to them was strategic and it was deliberate. Would you write this verse down, Isaiah chapter 30 and verse 18? And therefore will the Lord wait that he may be gracious unto you. Isn't that a great verse? And therefore will the Lord wait, not that he might be cruel to you, but that he might be gracious unto you. And therefore will he be exalted. Now God is in the business of getting glory to himself, that he may have mercy upon you. For the Lord is a God of judgment. That means discernment. He knows not what you want. He knows what you need. And then it says, blessed are all they that wait for him. God waits. You need to wait. And you know what God is waiting on? God is waiting for you to wait on him. God is waiting upon you to wait on him. Have you ever thought about the deliberate delays of the Lord? I was reading in John chapter 11 when Lazarus died. Mary and Martha, who loved Jesus and knew that Jesus loved Lazarus, sent for Jesus. Jesus was not there in Bethany. And they sent for Jesus and told him, look, the one that you love is sick. The Bible says, and Jesus waited 2 days before he ever did anything, before he ever even started to come. Now, by the time he gets there, it's 4 days. And Jesus says, Lazarus is dead and I'm glad. Now, wait a minute. But that's what he said. Because Jesus had a plan there. He's going to raise Lazarus from the dead. Question, suppose Jesus had come right away and healed Lazarus. Certainly he could have healed him if he raised him from the dead. No ifs, ands, and buts about that. We know he could have healed him, but he didn't. Well, had he healed Lazarus, you know what someone may have said? Well, you know, he might have gotten well anyway. I mean, how do we know? How do we know really that it was Jesus that did that? Maybe he would have gotten well anyway. But there's no way explaining away the miracle when he raised him from the dead. You see, he had a plan. And a plan did not make sense to Martha. She scolded him. It did not make sense to Mary. She pouted. But it made sense to the Lord Jesus. Therefore, will the Lord wait? The Lord gave a promise in the Garden of Eden that he was going to send a Messiah, Genesis 3:15, but he waited 4,000 years. 4,000 years. Did you hear that? 4,000 years. The Bible says in the fullness of time, God sent forth his son. In the fullness of time. I know many times we're trying to pick God's blessings before they're ripe. Therefore will the Lord wait that he may be gracious unto you. Blessed are those that wait on him. God is developing patience. God is never in a hurry, but he is never late. Habakkuk 2 verse 3 says, for the vision is for an appointed time, but at the end it shall speak and not lie. Many of us are waiting for Jesus to come. And the people say, where's the promise of his coming? For since the fathers fell asleep, all things continue as they were from the beginning of creation. You can put it down big, plain, and straight. He is coming. He is coming. He's coming in God's good time, but he's coming. Our Lord is coming. Next, you can say this in the midst of your storm. I am guarded by his power. I am guarded by his power. Notice what he says in verse 20. It is I. Be not afraid. I don't know who first said this, but he said a mouthful when he said, the will of God will never take you where the grace of God cannot keep you. God has a plan for you. Jesus did not lead these disciples into disaster. He said, go over. And when he comes to them, he says, I am. Now, be not afraid, I am. When he says the word I am, what does he mean by I am? Well, in verse 20, look at it. It is I. You see that in verse 20? Well, in the Greek, it just literally says, I am. It is I is the way we read it in the King James, but it literally says, I am. And I am is the sacred name for deity. It means he is the Almighty, the everlasting. It's his saying, look, I am that I am that I am. He is the great I am. I was in existence when this thing was not even a vapor, this Sea of Galilee. I am the great I am. And so think about it. When he says I am, that's a proclamation of presence, eternal presence. Not I was, but maybe I no longer am. Or not I will be, but maybe I'm not yet. No, it's just that I am, that I am, that I am, that I am, that I am. Hey, there never was a time when Jesus was not. Never will be a time when he will not be. And friend, in the midst of your storm, just remember this, I am. I am. It's a proclamation of presence. But I tell you what else it is. Not only is it a proclamation of presence, it is an announcement of abundance. Did you know what I am is? It's an unfinished sentence. It's an unfinished sentence. I am. What? Well, you fill in the blank. Just fill in the blank. Over and over again in the Gospel of John, he's saying, I am, I am, I am. He says, I am the way. Are you lost? Then fill in the sentence. He's the way. Are you on the wrong side and want to get in? He says, okay, I am the door. Are you hungry? He says, okay, I am the bread of life. Are you stumbling in darkness? He says, I am the light of the world. Are you dead in trespasses and sin? He says, I am the resurrection and the life. I am, I am, I am, I am, I am. I'm going to tell you something, precious friend. He's I am for you. You just fill in the blank. I don't know what your problem, I don't know what your need, but I know your answer, and his name is Jesus. Jesus is all this world needs today. Blindly they strive, for sin darkens their way. Oh, to pull back the grim curtains of night. One look at Jesus, and all will be light. And my advice for you in the midst of your storm is to see Jesus, the great I am, and see him walking on the water. And what looked like it was going to be over their head was already under his feet. Under his feet. And you're seated in the heavenlies with him. You can't drown with your head above water. And friend, you're seated in the heavenlies with the Lord Jesus Christ. He is the great I am, and you can put it down. I am guarded by his power. And last of all, write this down. You can say, I am guided by his purpose. Look in verse 21. Then they willingly received him into the ship, and immediately the ship was at the land whither they went. God has not promised you smooth sailing, but he has promised you a safe landing. You see, your destiny is already determined. Time and space are no impediment to the Lord Jesus Christ. He will see you to the shore. Soon our Lord, who's been on the mountain of his glory praying for us, is going to rise from his throne. And then walking on the water will be child's play. He'll come stepping on the clouds. He'll come. Come in his glory. And those of us who are here on the sea of time will immediately be on the shores of eternity. Just like that. When he comes. Won't that be a day? The Bible says it happened when they received him into the boat. Have you received him? Have you trusted him? Why don't you receive him into your boat right now? Receive him really into your heart, into your life. Not merely to be with you, but to be inside of you by faith. Would you pray this prayer? Dear God, I am a sinner. And I'm lost, and I need to be saved, but I want to be saved. Jesus, you died to save me, and you promised to save me if I would trust you. I do trust you, Jesus, right now, with all of my heart. come into my heart. Pray it and mean it. Come into my heart. Forgive my sin. Save me, Jesus. Did you ask him? Then thank him. Pray this way. Thank you, Lord Jesus, for saving me. I trust you to do it right now like a child, and that settles it. You're my Lord, my Master, my Savior, and my God. And now, Lord Jesus, begin to make me the person you want me to be. And Jesus, because you died for me, I will live for you. Help me that I'll never be ashamed of you. In your name I pray. Amen.
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5: The Forgotten Island is a dangerous place. The longer you're here, the more memories you'll forget.
4: DreamWorks' new animated film, Forgotten Island, is garnering the kind of praise that most movies can only dream of. This story of two girls' lifelong friendship, set against the backdrop of fantastical Filipino folklore, has garnered a rare 100% fresh rating on Rotten Tomatoes heading into theaters this weekend. But does it live up to that lofty score when looked at through a plugged-in lens? Well, let's find out. Joe and Raisa have been best friends about as long as they can remember. A fast-forward montage of memorable scenes illustrates the many good times they've had together growing up. But now, Raisa is leaving Manila to go to college at Caltech. Joe is devastated. But before she leaves, the pair tumbles into a portal to a mythical forgotten island, courtesy of a magical sand dollar. And now they've lost that talisman, which might have led them back home.
6: I have a plane to catch tonight. The sand dollar. It's the key to opening the portal. It's our way back home. We gotta find it.
7: Mm-hmm.
6: What did we do last night?
4: That's not all they might lose, though. Turns out this realm is a place where inhabitants lose their memories, too. And as Joe and Raisa look for a way home, they face many spooky threats, from demonic entities to monstrous spirits, to a vampire-like creature known as Manang. It's surprisingly intense and scary stuff for a PG movie seemingly aimed at a pretty young audience. The focus on friendship here is indeed delightful, but the grim spiritual realm these two girls find themselves in is anything but that. So we're giving Forgotten Island a 2.5 out of 5 for family friendliness. 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
10: Because there's not an easy answer. 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Mm. And you know, we see that again and again in scripture. Joseph getting thrown into the cistern and then tossed into prison. And over again, you read in his story, the guy who had the worst betrayals, and God was with him.
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13: 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I've already provided for you. 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And so what I found as a content creator, I'm an Instagrammer, I'm a writer, I'm an artist. I create for a living. 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
14: Hi, I'm Dr. Doug Weiss, and for over 40 years as a licensed psychologist, I've helped countless individuals heal from life's deepest hurts and challenges. And here on Healing Time, you won't just hear powerful testimonies, you'll be equipped with practical steps and biblical tools to walk in real, lasting freedom in Christ. Welcome to Healing Time. I'm excited for today's conversation as we deal with the issue of lying, not just the ones that people tell, but also the lies we believe. How deception takes root in the mind and how it shapes our identity and how God's truth can set us free. Today's guest is a globally respected pastor, author, and spiritual leader, but his authority doesn't just come from leadership. It comes from living experiences and the trials and the tribulation that made him the man of God he is today. Bishop George Bloomer, welcome to Healing Time. I'm so glad you're here.
15: Oh, I really me?
14: Yes.
15: I mean, I'm glad to be here.
14: God's done a lot with you, but some of our people don't know your story. Okay, because when God lays a foundation, sometimes it's not always beautiful. You and I both know that.
15: Yes.
14: And so take us back to like how you grew up and what it took for Jesus to get a hold of your heart.
15: Well, thank you so much. You know, when you were doing the introduction and then you introduced me and I threw that little joke in there, sometimes it's a joke, but it's really sort of kind of serious because I'm amazed at what God has done.
14: Absolutely.
15: And sometimes when I'm hearing what he has done and how he has taken me.
14: I get that.
15: It makes me say, are they talking about me? I was born in Brooklyn, New York, 453 Columbia Street, apartment A, B, and C. I grew up in the projects. My mom and my dad had 9 children together. My dad went out of the wedding barn, had 15 other children by 6 women in Red Hook Projects. You can't make this up. dropped out of school in the ninth grade, wasn't able to read a lick.
16: You mean like read English? Like
15: Couldn't read.
16: Okay.
15: The public school system, that's a whole nother story one day. We'll talk about it. Where they pass kids from class to class to class to class. Right. And
16: no skills.
15: No skills, what have you. And so I learned how to read when I was 47 years old. I'm in my 60s now, so most of my adult life couldn't read, write, or spell. And I still have some challenges with that, but it happened to me supernaturally. A $300 a day cocaine habit on the streets, what have you. Got saved, gave my life to the Lord in prison. Mm. When I came up.
16: So somewhere you did something to put you in jail.
15: I did a lot to put me in jail.
16: Okay. All right, so there was... how old were you when you got to jail? Like, how long was that journey?
15: I went to jail twice. And so my first time in jail, I was 19.
16: Okay, so you're a very young man.
15: Yes, very. Okay. Yes, and 19 years old, went to prison and gave my life to the Lord.
16: Came in prison. Okay, we're all about prison ministry here at Daystar. So,
15: yeah, came up out of prison, gave my life to the Lord in prison. Now, I refer to prison when I got saved as my jailhouse conviction.
16: Sure.
15: In prison, you're gonna sway to the Christians, but there's the Muslims in there they are in many cases doing more than the Christians are. Mm-hmm. They're focused.
16: Yeah, yeah.
15: And but I had some spiritual upbringing, so that led me away from how to get caught up in that. Long story short, came out of a jail, went to a church. They pushed me out there. I started preaching. Mm-hmm. And 2 years into my preaching, my cocaine addiction kicked back in. I relapsed while I was preaching.
16: Yeah, yeah.
15: And so I was preaching for 2 years and getting high. And sometimes 20 minutes before it was time to preach. In fact, I was preaching in New York City and that thing kicked in. And I was keeping my rock in my Bible bag. This is how the enemy functions. Mm. Zipped open the Bible bag and got high in the pastor's study 20 minutes before it was time to preach. Mm. Most amazing thing, when they called me to go down, I stood up and began to minister, and the high was almost as if it was snatched off of me. 91 people got saved that day.
16: Praise God. Well, the gospel's true. The gospel's true. I mean, the gospel's true.
15: Yeah.
16: I mean,
15: yeah.
16: Men may be, let's just say, less than wonderful, but the gospel is true.
15: True.
16: Right.
15: It lifted off of me. When I finished preaching, that thing came back on me. And I heard God speak to me in my own voice. Mm-hmm. And later on, I read a scripture that lined up with my deliverance. Mm-hmm. He says, one scripture says, when we're not faithful, God remains faithful, for he will not deny himself.
16: That's right.
15: Can you imagine a decision that God makes about us to use us, what have you? And he doesn't repent for it. He knows how what's going to happen, what's going to come out of it. And so I realized that I had to be transparent with this with this life and not fake. And so I began to share it, and the Lord opened up tremendous doors for me. Mm. So I've been clean 29 years.
16: I get that.
15: 29 years. I don't play around in those waters at all. But I do understand that there are people who are going. Oh, I wanted to really, really say this is that because there's some people who are going through a struggle and they love God, and because they're going through the struggle, they feel that, you know, they're not with God and God is not with
16: them. Talk to that person.
15: Yeah, and they feel that way. But I want you to understand that a testimony is an undeniable experience that you had with God in the past to sustain you for any present or futuristical difficulties. It's data and proof that the God that brought you out before is committed to bringing you out again. Accusations and criticisms are the final stage before spiritual promotion. You can always tell how blessed you're going to be tomorrow by how much hell and difficulty that you're going through right now. And in your praise life, you know, they say that Judah means praise. Well, there's 9 definitions to Judah. And one of the definitions is an open palm at the throat of your enemy, that the more you praise God, that palm becomes a fist. So your praise is designed to choke the hell out of everything that's been trying to choke the hell out of you. That you are designed to torment the tormentor. And so there are those that are going through different things, and an addiction might be lodged inside your flesh, but your soul is crying out to God. And the more you stick with God, your deliverance and breakthrough is coming. And your testimony is not just for you, but it's for everybody you're going to come in contact
16: Amen.
15: With.
16: Amen. And so you got free from cocaine, and I guess you stayed in the ministry.
15: Mm-hmm.
16: And the church is where?
15: Durham, North Carolina.
16: And what's the name of the church?
15: Bethel Family Worship Center.
16: Okay.
15: Bethel
16: How Family long have you been Worship. Pastoring?
15: This is going to be my 27th year of pastoring.
16: 27 years.
15: Yeah. I'm trying to walk away from that now. You know, I'm kind of old and raising up these young men.
16: I don't believe I'm old. I'm older than you probably. I don't believe that. I'm going to live billions of years. I ain't even started.
15: I believe that these two young people that I'm raising up can take Praise it God. To the next level.
16: Yeah. That's awesome. Mm-hmm. Amen. I totally believe in mentoring people.
15: Yes.
16: But you said something earlier, I think, that is kind of a miraculous thing that you kind of just glossed over. You didn't know how to read.
15: Mm-mm.
16: A lot of people... They wouldn't even believe that, okay, in America.
15: Mm-hmm.
16: You'd be 47 years old and not know how to read. How did you get to learn how to read, or what happened? Like, that sounds like something had to happen for that to happen, because that's not, I mean, you went from not knowing how to read to writing books.
15: Yes.
16: Right?
15: I went to a church, Tabernacle of Prayer, Deliverance Church, and we was on a 40-day fast. And in the 50-day fast, in the 40-day fast, I went over to see my mother. I was sitting at the table. I had a headache. Mm-hmm. I looked across the table, and there was a can of soup on the table. And for the first time, I read split pea soup, Campbell's split pea soup. Mm-hmm. So I said, Ma, I can read. I can read. She said, Boy, you can't read with your dumb self. I said, Ma, I can't read. She said, Boy, you can't. You just remember. Somebody said that, and you just remember it. I said, Ma, I can read. She said, Come with me. We went into the bathroom. She opened up the medicine cabinet and began to pull out things and difficult things I was
16: yeah,
15: reading.
16: Yeah, yeah, yeah.
15: She
16: was minutes.
15: Blown away. She's crying. She's blown away. Doug, I'm telling the truth. I went to sleep that night, woke up in the morning, and couldn't read nothing if it wasn't written in the Bible.
16: Mm.
15: Same words, but if it was on the newspaper, couldn't read it.
16: Mm.
15: But if it's in the Bible, I could read it. It was miraculous. And for about a year or two, I could only read things that was in the Bible.
16: God wanted you to know the word.
15: And so I read the Bible.
16: Amen.
15: Cover to cover. And I've read the Bible cover to cover probably maybe about 15 times or so. And after reading the Bible that much, I've learned that I know the Bible about 2%. It is a book that it is impossible for anybody to
16: know. It's not just a book, it's a journey. It's an expression of a person.
15: Woo.
16: It's a story of his life and time with
15: Woo.
16: Us. You know what I'm saying?
15: Mm-hmm.
16: And it'd be like sitting down with your grandpa and him trying to explain his life to you.
15: Wow.
16: You know what I'm saying?
15: Mm-hmm.
16: It's like, yeah, well, when I was in the army, you know, and da da da da. And oh, yeah, when I learned how to do that.
15: Mm-hmm.
16: I mean, God's saying this is his story with us. And the story takes a long time, you know, and sometimes we need
15: parts of that. But you go over and you read the same thing over and over again, and then one day you look and something is there.
16: Oh, totally.
15: That wasn't there before.
16: Well, like, you know, we're talking about lying today in your book in just a minute, but, you know, I was reading, I've spent years in the book of Proverbs, years. When I was a young man, that was what God had me reading again and again and again and again. Me and Joni were reading book of Proverbs this particular month, because we pick a book and then we just go chapter by chapter by chapter by chapter. And it related to what we're going to talk about then, about lying. It says that he who lies hates the other person. And I'm like, Lord, I've never quite seen that when we lie, we're actually demonstrating a lack of love towards the other person, and maybe even contempt or hate. I'm like, wow, that's deep, Jesus.
15: That's deep. That ain't in the book.
16: No, it ain't in your book. but it's in Woo, the book.
15: Yes, it's in the book, yeah.
16: You know what I'm saying?
15: Wow.
16: And how lying is self-destructive. You know, we hurt ourselves when we go down that road. So you learned how to read, you're preaching, God has blessed you in ministry, you're preaching all over the country, world, I know that, and God has really blessed the church. And it's exciting to see that you can go from prison to preacher,
15: mm-hmm.
16: you know, and really from preacher to father of others, mm-hmm. you know, and your apostolicness that God has blessed you with, you know, and it comes from that place of just, Lord, I'm just here, right? You know, and what would be your encouragement for people that are kind of anywhere in their journey, kind of pushing through to the next level? And when we come back, we're getting your book. But what would be your encouragement to, like, you know, where you are isn't where you're staying.
15: Mm-hmm.
16: You know, that life is not a photograph. It's a movie with the living God.
15: It is one of my sayings out of one of my books. I wrote a book called Power Principle. And it says, where I am is not where I am, it's just where I am. And it sounds cliche,
16: but
15: I'm here at this moment so that I can gather certain information, and then when I get over here, now I recognize that this is why I was here.
16: Sure.
15: So that I can speak to you over here. There's a language that my grandchild and my children speak that I don't speak. Mm-hmm. And yet the Lord has blessed me to be able to communicate with them. We're living in a very, very difficult time. It's like the Dickens, the best of times or the
16: absolutely,
15: worst of times.
16: Absolutely.
15: This is where we're at right now.
16: We're in the
15: now.
16: Greatest revival and what? The greatest deprivation in world history at the same time.
15: At the same time.
16: At the same time.
15: At the same time. And I just believe that if we stay focused, mm-hmm. Love God, this is a time as it was in the days of Noah, so shall it be in the coming of the Lord. And I'm not mm-hmm. talking about sin and all that kind of stuff. Mm-hmm. I'm talking about angelic traffic. Mm-hmm. And we're at a time in the day where mm-hmm. God is visiting upon the earth mm-hmm. in this great revival time. And I just think that people need to wait, get ready, because revival is coming. 2026. Well,
16: the days of Noah wasn't always about all the immorality. Of course, that's part of it, and all the morality and all the worship of other God, all that's great. But there was also God himself saving the entire world at the same time. He wasn't giving up, mm-hmm. and he's not giving up now. He didn't give up on you when you're in prison, yes. and you're just a little kid, just really. Yeah.
15: And he's saying, I get better as I do it, because Amen. He did it with Adam and Eve, and now he's going to do it with Noah and his family. Amen. And he gets better as he do it. He's going to save
16: Then he did Israel.
15: Yes, and he did it with Israel.
16: And then he did you and me.
15: Yeah. Wow.
16: It's sweet, right? It's sweet, right? So God is so good. Listen, we're going to come back with George in just a moment, but I want you to be encouraged, okay? Many believers feel ashamed. They're still battling weakness, but do not stay there. Stay where you are.
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16: We're back with Bishop George Bloomer and getting into his latest book, The Soliloquy of a Lie. This thing is really, really good. It's an easy read, but it's deep. And Christians lie, don't they, George?
15: Do they?
16: Sometimes, right? But it's something that, like, this show here, Healing Times, is about talking about the things we don't talk about in church. Mm-hmm. We don't talk about gluttony. Mm-hmm. We don't talk about really like sexual addiction, pornography, stuff like that. But here we do, and here we're going to talk about lying because this book is really helpful. Okay, first of all, what caused you as a pastor to write a book about lying?
15: The liars. Mm. I was asked a question one time, what is a lie? And it made me think, and then it became very, very clear to me. A lie is the truth to a liar.
16: Mm-hmm. It's well said.
15: Yeah, and the etymology of the word lie means something that doesn't exist. And mm-hmm. I thought that is the embodiment of Lucifer.
16: Totally.
15: If a lie doesn't exist, then we are battling a non-existing existence.
16: Until we absorb it into our flesh.
15: Until we absorb it.
16: It becomes lust. It becomes envy. It becomes hate. It becomes,
15: yes.
16: We're still dirt.
15: Yes. One of the seeds of lying is questioning the truth.
16: Yes.
15: And the way we do it today is, really?
16: Mm.
15: What you say?
16: Right.
15: Is that so?
16: Right.
15: And that cracks open to make you wonder or ask yourself, and what I'm saying, is that the truth?
16: I love the way the secular people do it. They ask a question presuming God didn't exist. Is marriage between a man and a woman? No, it's not. It's between God and man and a woman.
15: Wow.
16: They take God like yes, out when they ask the question.
15: Yes.
16: Which causes confusion.
15: Confusion, right.
16: And that's a lie.
15: Right.
16: Because it doesn't exist that way.
15: Right.
16: Right.
15: And in the book, there's a story of a lady coming out of a shop with her son. And the son says, Mommy, there's a man there with no clothes. And immediately she takes her hand and puts it over the eye mm-hmm. of a kid. And then she glances over and she moves the hand. She says, that's not a naked person. That's the truth. Truth is naked. Mm. Lie comes all dressed up. Mm. When you dress.
16: With perfume, you said in your book.
15: Yeah.
16: With perfume.
15: when you dress, you address. Uh-huh. And I think that we're in a time and a day of fake news, mm-hmm. or people don't tell the truth anymore. When you ask them a question about their story, they say, tell your truth, as if truth is selective. It's the truth or it's not the truth at all.
16: I think, you know, we get confused that the truth has something to do with facts. Truth is a person. His name is Jesus Christ.
15: Yes.
16: Like, if it doesn't line up with the nature and the person and the heart of who he is, then it doesn't matter what your facts are. They're probably wrong.
15: Right.
16: You know what I'm saying?
15: Yes.
16: And it's not my truth or my emotions. That's what you talk about in the book. Mm-hmm. It's not about that.
15: Mm-hmm.
16: You know, it's not. That's how we get deceived, right?
15: Yes. I didn't even know what the word soliloquy meant. I stumbled across it when I was working on the story of dealing with lies and how to I have a business that helps people when they get into difficult times, you know. And so I come in contact with some people who are just, they're real, real good at lying. And I mean, just really,
16: I worked with Addie for 40 years, so I get it.
15: Really, really good at it. And it makes me say, and they're so good at it, and they'll say stuff like, you know that's right, and have me lies. Yeah.
16: Yeah, right?
15: No, it isn't.
16: That's that agreement principle you're talking about. Mm-hmm. Okay, you first, there's the seed of the lie, but then we have to walk in agreement. Mm-hmm. Amos 3:3, how can two walk together unless they be
15: agreed?
16: Agreed.
15: Mm-hmm, mm-hmm. And so when I was putting it together, I went to sleep, I had a dream, and in my dream, I was in this huge mansion and looked up, and there was a spider web in the corner, and a fly caught in the spider web, but there was no spider there, and lie came in fussing about how that it didn't lie enough to truth. It was a dream, and I woke up and started working on putting the Lord kind of deals with me in dreams, and put the book together, and I heard lie talk to lie, and so in the book, lie is speaking out loud about how it lies and how it inducts people into it, how it pulls folks into it. A lady's living in her car. She's going into the store, buying garments and tucking in. She looks wonderful when she steps out. And she has people believing that she's doing very, very well. Mm-hmm. But she's sleeping in the car. Mm-hmm. And more she talks, the other people start telling what she's saying because a lie is the truth to a liar.
16: Mm-hmm.
15: She seeds them in their lie, make them believe that they're actually there, a part of it. They start agreeing to it, and they built this village of lies. And this is what we're dealing with in the body of Christ,
16: in
15: the world.
16: When you lie, you're susceptible to lies. Mm-hmm. That's what I found.
15: Mm-hmm.
16: Is that people, because I work with addicts who were addicted to porn, living double lives, crazy for 40 years, right? And so what I found is that when you lie, you are susceptible to be lied to.
15: Mm-hmm.
16: Mm-hmm. And that's how you can get more and more deceived.
15: Mm-hmm. Mm-hmm.
16: And I think that's where you talk about the lie begins to multiply. First, there's repetition of the lie, but then you multiply the lie.
15: Mm-hmm.
16: You build a village around your lie.
15: Yeah.
16: Right?
15: And
16: you're
15: then,
16: like a con man.
15: And then the
16: everyone
15: lie
16: thinks that you're somebody.
15: And then the lie starts lying to you.
16: Oh.
15: And so that you start believing the lie that you told.
16: Yes.
15: It's being on,
16: I always tell, don't let the facts ruin a good story, right?
15: Yeah. Right.
16: When someone starts lying to me, say, hey, here's the facts.
15: Here's the facts.
16: The
15: yeah.
16: facts are you show up X amount of hours a week.
15: Yeah. Uh-huh.
16: You're getting paid for X amount of hours.
15: Yeah.
16: A week.
15: Yeah.
16: That's the truth.
15: Yeah.
16: Okay. Mm-hmm. You can tell me any kind of thing whatever you want to create, but the facts are there,
15: yeah.
16: right?
15: Yeah.
16: But they'll tell you a story.
15: Yeah. I was in my house. True story is in my house. And, woke up when I had my first relapse, and I woke up and got into my car, drive down from the suburbs. Mm-hmm. I'm in a Mercedes Benz, and I'm driving, and I drive right past the church, over the railroad tracks into Pettigrew Street, pull over, roll the window down, tell the drug man, hit me up.
16: Yeah.
15: Give him $1,500. And he takes the money, tells the hopper to go get the drugs, and Doug, he looks down to say something to me and recognizes that it's me, George Bloomer. He said, Bishop Bloomer, George Bloomer. I said, there ain't no George Bloomer. What are you talking about, George Bloomer? He said, George Bloomer. He says to the hopper, stops him, takes the $1,500, throws it back in the car. He says, man, I'm not selling no drugs to no preacher. He said, what are you doing, Bishop Bloomer? See, I forgot that my picture's on the side of buses and billboards in the city. And he said, I ain't selling no drugs to no Bishop. He said, you're going to mess around and make God take his hand off my business. The drug dealer thought God was blessing them. I drove off.
16: That's a great story.
15: That's the truth. I drove off.
16: That has to be the truth. It's too funny.
15: I drove off, went to the church, and went upstairs. Changed my clothes and told my assistant, take the podium out of the pulpit and put a chair there. I need to speak to the congregation. As God would have it, Tuesday nights is like half full. Mm. For whatever reason, that night, it was jam-packed. Mm. And I sat down and I shared with the congregation what just happened to me, how that the enemy came after me, and they'd really, really need to pray for me. A few weeks later,
16: you confessed your faults one to another so that you could be healed.
15: Yes.
16: That's where a lot of people with any kind of struggle, that's what the scripture says. Because we can confess our sins to Jesus and be forgiven. That's 1 John 1, 9. But it's not that we confess our faults to one to another that we're actually healed.
15: Yes, yes.
16: And you needed healing, not just forgiveness.
15: Yes.
16: And so you just opened it up and
15: what happened? A few weeks later, we set up the big top tent. We had the crusade. I'm up there preaching and I look. And the drug man
16: is
15: coming up under the tent. So I'm nervous. I'm saying, what in the world is the drug man doing here? He's trying to expose me or something. So he's trying to come. So I signal to the security to get him. And he throws it. He said, I just want to say something. And I said, what do you want to say? He said, someone told me that after you had met up with me, you went and told the congregation. And I came here tonight to give my life
16: to God because
15: I can trust a man like you.
16: Come on now.
15: And that's how our church exploded.
16: Oh, Jesus.
15: And so
16: that's a great story.
15: The job of a lie.
16: The minister who ministered to you allowed you to minister to him.
15: Yes.
16: To give him eternal life.
15: Give him eternal life.
16: Amen. He saved yours.
15: He saved mine and still in my ministry today.
16: Wow.
15: That is the truth. The job of a lie is to go in and bring question to truth. Mm-hmm. And that's what it does. Have not God said, what? Mm-hmm. Are you serious? Is that so?
16: Yeah.
15: And then make you start doubting.
16: Amen.
15: But God gave me a testimony, living off of
16: it. And the soliloquy of a lie, it really does help people to understand the dance. You're really good about the way that the lie kind of dances with the person and it's kind of like a hook and it's a slow dance.
15: Yeah, slow dance.
16: It's not tugging you out of the water.
15: Yeah.
16: It's just this little tug, little lie, keep moving. Repetition is one of the things you talk about in the book. You keep repeating the lie, and then the lie multiplies, and before you know it, you're out of the water.
15: Right. One of my church mothers said to me, she says, I like the book and stuff like that, but I don't need to read that because I don't lie. I said, Mother.
16: Come on now. I think you just did.
15: I said, Mother. Come on.
16: Because you talk about the variances of lies, and some of them are like, well, we culturally call white lies or lies that we don't think are effective. But lies hurt us. Mm-hmm. When we lie, we hurt us. And we become different because we come in agreement with something that's not.
15: But something is really, really strong and is dancing in my head.
16: Good.
15: And that is out of that where when you lie, you hate.
16: Yeah.
15: That is.
16: Yeah, that's talked about that off camera, and it's in the book of Proverbs, and it's really true.
15: Yeah.
16: And it's not just the hatred of the other person, it's also some self-hatred, because you've abandoned yourself, because you know the truth.
15: Yeah.
16: You know they didn't do that.
15: Yeah.
16: You know they're not guilty.
15: Yeah.
16: And then you project this picture that other people look at them through that lens that you created for them, and it hurts everybody, but there is an element.
15: And they're drawn in because they're anchored in secret lies.
16: Right.
15: A lie is the truth.
16: To those who lie. That's right.
15: They accept it almost immediately.
16: Because love doesn't lie.
15: Yeah.
16: You know, one of the things love doesn't do.
15: Yes.
16: Okay, because God is love.
15: Yes.
16: There are certain things God doesn't do.
15: Yeah. And lie is the big one.
16: Not one of them. Mm-mm. He just is not, it's not in him.
15: Yeah. Yeah.
16: Right? It's in us because we have to be told it's in the Ten Commandments.
15: Yes.
16: Thou shalt not lie. Why do you have
15: we're working on that.
16: Why do you have to tell your kids that if they don't do it, right?
15: Right. And no one has to teach them to do it.
16: No. If you have a child, you know, and it can be simple stuff. Yeah. Mm-hmm. Listen, George, I'm so proud of you going from not being able to read to writing books and preaching and teaching the body of Christ about these things. The Soliloquy of a Lie, it's a very, very, it's a good read, and you'll be blessed by that. This is a good little thing to do. little Bible study maybe for like a couple weeks and just talk about it so that you can be healed from any of that. Well, make sure that you follow us on Instagram at Dr. Doug_HealingTime and subscribe to our YouTube channel at Dr. Doug Weiss. 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Well, I want you to go to ggbloomer.com and you can look this up, The Soliloquy of a Lie, and you can be encouraged by other things that are on George's website, because the Lord has blessed you in so many ways.
15: Yes.
16: And actually a lot of supernatural relationships.
15: Yes.
16: And what's really great is you still know it's him that did it.
15: Only him.
16: Amen. Well, I want to encourage you where you are. You be blessed, because no matter what your test has been, God can do a testimony. Whatever your mess is, he can make it your message. And today we prove that to you.
17: I hope you're enjoying today's episode. But before we finish, I want to tell you about Jesus and how simple it is to make the most important decision of your life. 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
23: 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I'm your host, Joni Lamb. 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
24: Well, can persecution and suffering pave a way to deeper purpose? Well, today we'll discover how we can find hope and courage in the face of any adversity as our guest shares her own story of surviving persecution in Iran from her book, A Love Journey with God. But before we get to that, joining around the table is April Simons. I can't imagine, like, growing up and then becoming a Christian in Iran, I mean, it would be so different
0: than America. And such a great story of hope. I can't wait for people to hear it. It's
24: amazing.
0: And
24: you love me some hope.
0: I love me some hope.
24: Dorothy Newton, how are you?
2: I am doing so good. And today's guest, I'm telling you, when I started reading the notes, I could not stop. Because that is what we're called to do. I'm so excited.
24: Yeah. Rachel Ann Brown, we think we have persecution.
3: It's just a whole new reality of what women in particular face in these Islamic countries. And it's so important. It's a great reminder for how important it is that we vote, because freedom isn't free. And when you hear stories like this, you're reminded of what you could lose if you don't show up at the polls.
24: Yeah, that's true. And, you know, we love all people. Mm-hmm. And God is moving in the country of Iran in a powerful way. There's an underground church there. We'll

0: She was able to stand strong against all persecution.
1: You always kind of wonder, like, is God going to show up in the darkest moment?
2: Oh, my goodness.
1: And I'll tell you what, you're going to be.
2: Yes.
1: It's a riveting story. Well, she's an author, advocate, and courageous survivor whose faith has inspired countless others. Please welcome Marzieh Amirizadeh. I got the name out. One of the hardest names ever. Welcome to the table.
3: Yes.
1: We're so glad that you're here today. Thank you for being here. I got your name out. It's amazing. Now I'm just going to say Marzieh the rest of the show. Oh, well, you know, a life of faith can sometimes lead to unimaginable trials, but even amid persecution, God is with us. Marzieh Amirizadeh's story of surviving imprisonment and torture in Iran is one of unyielding faith, and she's here to encourage us to remain steadfast no matter what we face. So, you wrote the book, A Love Journey with God. Take us back to you growing up in Iran in a Muslim family, right? And having a curiosity about God, and what happened?
3: Oh, first of all, thank you so much for having me. It's such a blessing to be among amazing Christians, my sister in Christ. I shared earlier in the interview that growing up in Iran is not easy because it's an Islamic country with harsh rules of Islam, especially against women. There are many brutality against women. And yes, it was very difficult living in that country, but praise God, He found me. He showed His amazing love to dreams and different ways.
1: How did He find you? Because He's trying to find you too, by the way. Those of you watching right now, He wants to have a personal relationship with you, and He loves you. And God is the God of love and mercy and grace. And you were kind of looking for that because you had experienced kind of the harshness of religion, had you not?
3: Yes, I was so thirsty. As a child growing up in Islam and learning about the teachings of Islam, it created lots of questions for me because I could not accept the definition of God in Islam, which is all about hate, about punishment, about revenge. And there are many Islamic rules against women. But praise God, finally, He showed Himself through a dream first and then other miracles.
1: So you had a dream of being on a white horse.
3: Yes.
1: And listen, God can use whatever He wants to. But there was a peace that you found with, I guess you were riding the white horse and going away from whatever calamity was behind you. And God was saying, I've got you. And then you had did you have a friend that witnessed to you?
3: Yeah.
1: How old were you at that point?
3: I was about 20. It was 2000, actually. My friend who has converted to Christianity, I didn't know. And finally, she shared with me because she knew how much I'm thirsty and I'm trying to find the truth and have a relationship.
1: What was the first thing she said to you that kind of opened up your heart? Like, hey, I want to know about this.
3: She started talking about Jesus, that is the Son of God, our Savior. He died on the cross for our sins. It was shocking to me. Imagine growing up in such country, dictatorship country, all teachings is about Jesus only a prophet, nothing more. So definitely it was shocking, unbelievable to me at the beginning. But since I was so thirsty to find the truth, I immediately grabbed the Bible from her and I started reading.
1: Did you hide the Bible at your home? Did your family know you have a Bible?
3: It's a long story. I shared my story in my book, A Love Journey with God. I separated from my family later because of some family issues. My story, if I wanted a little open, is similar to Joseph's story, what his brothers did to him. And I went to poverty difficulties because of that. So later,
1: Joseph in the Bible, betrayed.
3: I feel
1: by
3: more
1: the brothers.
3: Connected to his story because of what happened to him. It's very, there are some similarities to my story as well. But I wanted to say most families in Iran, they are just nominal Muslim. They do not practice Islam like my family members. They didn't have any problem with my faith. Later, I shared with them.
1: You got a Bible and you begin to read the Bible. What did you think as you like read through the Gospels about who Jesus was and that He died for you and for your sins, and that you can have eternal life? Like, how did that impact you?
3: I remember I was so thirsty. I was reading so fast, and definitely it created more questions to me about Christianity, about Jesus. And I remember one day I was so tired

0: of not knowing the answer, I just knelt in front of God and I told him, hey, you are my God, you are my creator. If Jesus is the truth, you must prove it to me. And I don't know what is the truth in this world. There are lots of religions. You need to prove it. And after that, through my dreams, visions, different ways, he showed his amazing face.
1: Well, tell us one of those dreams that really impacted you where Jesus revealed himself to you.
0: Yeah, I hear more dreams about other people Iranians share too. And the reason I say is because in Iran, you can't find Bible in any bookstores. You can't go to a church. So God has different ways to approach people, and dreams was one way that he approached me. And I'm so blessed that, and sometimes he talks to me directly, giving me a message. For example, when I was in prison, I was witnessing so much brutality. I was complaining. I was praying to him that why this is happening, why you don't end this brutality and these cruel people. And then through that dream, I heard his voice. He told me he is giving opportunity to these ayatollahs, evil ayatollahs, to repent. But if not, he's going to destroy them all. And then I realized that how amazing God we have, that he loves everyone. He gives a chance to everyone to repent, but it doesn't mean that his justice is not coming for those who do not repent.
1: That's good. Now you jumped a little ahead. So here you are, you're a Christian. God has revealed himself, revealed his son, Jesus, to you. You've prayed and accepted Jesus into your heart. That's all you have to do, folks. Just open your heart and say, okay, I don't know if what they're saying is true or not, but if it is, show me, and he will reveal himself to you. The onus is never on us to prove who God is. He is big enough to prove who he is, and he loves you that much to stop you right now in your tracks and say, you know what? I want to be Lord of your life, and I want to come into your heart and change your life in a dramatic way. And he did this for a young girl in Iran. You know, I mean, you think about, it's so true. He loves us that much. Okay, so you continue to grow in your walk with the Lord. I think you went to Turkey, then you came back to Iran. And at some point, you got married, right?
0: Yes, but unfortunately, he was killed by the regime.
1: Right. I knew. How long were you guys married?
0: I was about 20s, 21 that I married. It's a long story. I encourage people to read the whole story in the book, Love Journey with God, through my website. They can get it, marsisjourney.com. But yeah, I experienced many brutality even after I gave my heart to Jesus.
1: Right.
0: And God had a purpose for taking me through these difficulties to prepare my faith, to build the foundation of my faith in him.
1: Okay, so tell us about getting arrested. Because that's probably going to be, other than losing your husband, that would be one of the most difficult journeys, because you were imprisoned for what?
0: For almost 9 months, and because of my faith in Jesus.
1: So tell us about that day. What happened?
0: Yeah, I shared about my testimony that I was so curious about Christianity. And after giving my heart to Jesus, I was so passionate to share this message with everyone in Iran, my friends, my family members. And we distributed, my friend and I distributed 20,000 Bibles in Iran. And we were so active.
1: So you were helping distribute Bibles into Iran.
0: Yes, and we were running a few home churches in Iran and talking to people every day. So
1: there is an underground church in Iran, right?
0: There are a lot.
1: Okay.
0: A lot, praise God. And it's growing so fast, because I know how much Iranians are thirsty for the truth. They're tired of this regime, the Islamic rules.
1: So what happened on the day that you got arrested? What were you doing?
0: They just, arrested us. And they sent us to one of a brutal place. It was underground dungeon.
1: Did someone tell on you? Did they say, this girl's a Christian, she's practicing, she's preaching, which is a crime or whatever?
0: We don't know who exactly reported that, but someone called me in the morning, early morning, from the police station, and they told me, you need to come here. There is some issue about your car documents. You need to fix it. And I had to go, because we were smuggling Bibles to other cities, and it was dangerous. So I went there. I knew that something is happening, because God already told me in a dream. But when I went there, I noticed that it was a lie. It was about my faith.
1: It was about your faith. So what was the dream? The warning dream that God gave you?
0: It was a few years before I go to prison. He told me that one day you will pass through prison. And I didn't know when I woke up, I didn't know why and when this is going to happen. But I trust him that he has a purpose for sending me to prison. But my only fear, I always say, it was not denying my faith in Jesus. And I started after that praying that, God, if you want this happen, please give me the power not to deny.
1: So now, were you the only one arrested that day, or was your friend arrested with you?
0: No, my friend and I together, we were serving the Lord together, Mariam Rostampur, and both of us got arrested.
1: Okay, so tell us about going into the prison cell. Were you near your friend? Were you by yourself? Were you with other people? What was that like? And what did it look like?
0: We were together at the beginning, but there were times for interrogations. They separated us to just doing interrogation. They threatened our lives. They threatened the life of our family members. And in different ways, they tried to threaten us that if you wanted to insist on your faith in Jesus, you will face execution by hanging. And they sentenced us to death by hanging, and they told us this is going to happen. And this is not, they are not kidding. They are so brutal. They are savages.
1: Okay, so you go in there. So they interrogated you. Did they hurt you? I mean, what kind of, did they torture you?
0: Usually they torture prisoners. They sometimes rape women. But praise God that because of my sister outside, immediately as soon as she noticed that I got arrested, that was by a miracle. So the church got involved. And when the case gets some attention, they try to be cautious. But honestly, those who do not have any voice outside, I was witness in prison. The sexual abuse of prisoners, torturing them. But praise God, they didn't torture us physically, but there were many mental tortures that sometimes I feel is much worse than physical right. torture.
2: And this prison was actually like known to be one of the worst prisons
0: yes,
2: in Iran.
0: Yes, it is.
1: What was it like, the room you stayed in?
0: I was in different places. The first 14 days, it was an underground dungeon. We were there for 14 days. Usually they keep prisoners there only for 2 or 3 days. And they go to the court, and the court would decide if they go to another prison or get released. But the first judge that told us, I will push your case for execution, he wanted to punish us. They kept us more. It was horrible to be in that place. But when we noticed that how many people they arrest, we took it as an opportunity to share our faith with them. And then Evin prison, and inside Evin prison, there is a solitary cells that they kept us for 40 days there. And almost every week we had interrogations for 8 hours.
2: Oh, my
1: wow.
2: goodness.
1: Now, that you said at first you were kind of like, God, what are you doing? But at some point you felt the Lord say, okay, I've put you in there for a reason. And I need you. And I think that's so good. Don't you think that's good to understand that sometimes calamity happens, sometimes situations change, sometimes things happen, and you're just kind of mad and upset about it. But just kind of stop and look around and say, okay, God, what are you doing here? And what are we doing? I always do that if something happens. Okay, who or what or when do you want me to do to be obedient right now? Because he's always in control. We know that. As you begin to witness to the people around you, there's prisoners that got saved?
0: Oh, praise God. Many of them. Actually, we called Evin prison our church because we turned it to a church. We were witnessing to everyone, sharing our faith with everyone, which made the interrogators very angry. And I had a conversation with one of them. He told us, you need to shut your mouth here. You're brainwashing people with your faith. And they were threatening us in different ways, but we found it as an opportunity because inside prison, we were more free. Rather than outside, we could talk to everyone. And we were so happy for that.
1: You felt more freedom to preach in the prison than you did outside the prison.
0: Yes.
1: Wow. Tell us the story of someone that you were able to share the gospel with that it changed their life.
0: One major story that it was like explode the whole prison was that about my dream. God would give me different dreams about other prisoners. And one of them was someone, she had a life sentence and she had to be in prison forever. And they sent her to our cell. And from the first day, I felt there is something special about her. I need to pray. I started praying and I tried a few few times I tried to talk to her about the love of God, and she was so angry, and she said, don't talk to me about that. God doesn't love me at all. And I said, no, God loves you. And she couldn't believe that. And one day I had a dream. And in my dream, I was giving fish to prisoners. And when she came, I gave the biggest fish to her. And God gave me the interpretation. When I woke up in front of 50 prisoners in my cell, I told her that, hey, this is the dream that I had about you, and you are going to get released in no more than 6 months. And you are going, this cell is the last cell that you enter. I don't know how I said that. It was just the power of the Holy Spirit. Yeah. And she just mocked me. She said, many fortune tellers told me I get released, but honestly, I have life sentence and I have to be here forever. And I said, no, this is not, I'm not a fortune teller. This is God telling you this. Yeah. Exactly after 6 months, she got a pardon and she could not believe. I never forget the day she entered to the cell. She was just crying. And later in private, she told me, Marzi, the first thing, she apologized first, and then she said, the first thing when I get released, I'm going to follow Jesus. I'm going to find the Bible. Aww. And that exploded the whole prison. Wow. And everybody,
1: because they knew
0: Jesus.
1: How angry she was, and that she had a life sentence, and you had had this dream from the Lord showing you that she was going to get released. Wow, that is so awesome. I'm going to let some of y'all jump in. I know you've got something.
3: Yeah, no, I just want to ask you, how was your, you had an encounter with the Holy Spirit where you began to speak in tongues. What was that like for you?
0: Yeah, that day really changed my whole life because I've already had visions and dreams that I gave my heart to Jesus. But the day that I was baptized by the Holy Spirit, I was alone in my room and I was just talking to him. And I didn't expect that. Suddenly, the power of God, the fire came on me and my hand raised up and I started praying in other languages. That was so amazing. And suddenly God gave me a vision and I saw him right in front of me in white robe, and beside him there was a golden throne. And it took for hours. I could not stop my mouth. It wasn't on my control. So that's why that was the first time that I could feel the presence of God all around me, to see his amazing face. And I believe one of the reasons that he allowed me to experience that way, because he knew my journey, that I will go to prison, and he wanted to, sure.
1: Yeah, he knew. I mean, when Jesus said, it's expedient that I go away, that the Comforter may come. I mean, for those of you watching that you know Jesus, or if you've accepted him and you're saved, you're ready for heaven, but you haven't been filled with the Holy Spirit or baptized in the Holy Spirit, you know, just go to the book of Acts. There's Matthew, Mark, Luke, John, Acts. Go to the book of Acts and read what happened in the New Testament, because God is the same yesterday, today, and forever. And he wants to empower you. And that's what the baptism of the Holy Spirit does. Yeah. It puts God's super to our natural, and we're able to do things and endure things and accomplish things that we would have never been able to do in the natural. But the Holy Spirit empowers us, and he knew, Marzi, that you needed that. He knew the journey ahead, because God sees time past, present, and future simultaneous. So the power of the Holy Spirit is so important, isn't it?
4: Oh my goodness. And that thirst for God, thirst for Jesus.
1: Yeah.
4: What he will do, he said he would fill us if we were thirsty for him. So I can see the passion for God. What it's
2: you know, done. I've heard people say we live life looking forward, but we can only understand it looking backwards. And when you went through like the darkest thing you could ever experience going through prison, I'm sure at that moment you couldn't understand, God, why have you brought me on this journey? But it's crazy because if you had not gone to prison, then you never would have had an opportunity to enter into the United States and become a citizen here. Can you talk about that journey of how you were released from prison?
1: Yeah, let's talk about that, because right now you've got the death sentence, but you're sitting here, so obviously something happened.
0: That's a miracle. It's his grace, his power, because of lots of international pressures and many amazing Christian ministries all around the world that started advocating. But the main reason I always say it's because of God's grace, and I always give all the glory to him. I know that I'm nothing without him, and he's my crown. He's the only thing and only one that I can proud of.
1: Okay, so how long exactly were you in prison?
0: Almost 9 months, 259 days.
1: 259 days. And so did you know that the church was working on your behalf, both the international and local was working to try to get you out, and your friend, were they trying to help her as well?
0: Yes, we were together. But honestly, in Iranian prison, the first few months, they don't let you to have a lawyer. They don't let you to contact your family and let them know that you got arrested. And for the first few months, we were thinking that we were totally lost and nobody knows that we are here. And anything could happen to us, but we didn't know what's going on outside. But the day that I talked to my sister and she shared that how many Christians are praying for us, supporting us, it was so encouraging to hear that.
1: So what happened on the day you were released? Did you know the release was coming or was it sudden? Because the government doesn't want something, you know, to come out in the news that they've done. They want to keep that, you know, on the down low, right? They don't want people to know. And because this had become an international kind of thing where people knew about you, they had a problem keeping everybody quiet about that, right?
0: Yeah, they kill many people in that don't have any voice. But as I said, because of those cases that get international attention, like our case is different. Otherwise, I wouldn't be alive. But after we got released, still they threaten us. And they told us, we can't guarantee your safety here. You may die in an accident. Your house may catch on fire. They try to tell us that no matter that we are going to release you, but if you wanted to live here, there are different ways that we can kill you.
1: Right. Okay, so the day you get out, where did you go? Because obviously you're thinking they could do something once we get out of here.
0: Honestly, it was a process. They released us and they told us you will have another court in 6 months. And they gave us the passport, everything else. They wanted us to escape. And my pastor outside Iran, they told us, leave the country. You have the passport. You should not wait for the last court. And my friend and I prayed and we felt no. We are not going to escape because we didn't do anything wrong. Why we should escape? They should release us. And that's why we stayed for the last court and finally, because there was a big discussion between the government and the Ayatollahs based on Sharia law, apostasy is punishable by death. So finally, they had to give us the word that we are going to release you. But as I said, they threatened us.
1: But if you had escaped, you wouldn't have had that.
0: That
1: release.
0: Way was better for them because they wanted to show they escaped. Yeah. We didn't release them.
1: Yeah.
0: That's why we prayed and we felt the Holy Spirit told us, no, stay.
1: Yeah.
0: And we decided to go to the last court, even though it was risky. They could take us back. They could execute us. But we decided to stay.
5: But you didn't continue to distribute the Bibles after you got out of prison. I mean, you just stopped witnessing the people.
0: We couldn't, unfortunately. We didn't want to put anyone in danger because they were monitoring us almost every day. And they told us, everywhere you go, we were watching you. If you change your home, you should give us the address. So we knew that all the time. We were in another prison. So it was obvious that we couldn't.
1: So you had to listen to the Lord. I mean, and like I know Pastor Hike, I know that they would tell me stories of how God would give the people dreams of where to meet or, you know, or if something was going to happen. I mean, it's like God would speak to you and actually show you what to do, when to do, and how to do it. Not to mention, you know, those angels that were around you keeping you safe that we can't see. But wow, if we could see into the spirit realm, it would be amazing to see what we see.
6: I think I know the answer, but would you say the best decision you ever made was accepting Jesus in your heart?
0: Of course. Yes. It was a game changer. Jesus changed my whole life. I'm in love with him, and I think I can't live without him.
1: And your sister is born again.
0: She's a
1: and
0: Christian.
1: Your father.
0: I evangelize everyone in my family.
1: And we're still praying. Still praying for some of the family, right?
0: Yes. Yeah. But still, you know, my brothers also, I shared my faith. Everyone has a different story, but I think they need to experience Jesus in their life, especially my younger brother. My sister, when she was living there, she told me she could see some changes in him and his family, but still I'm praying for them.
1: Yeah, that's awesome. All right, well, we're out of time, but I want you to remember that God's love is your greatest support through every challenge. He can transform even the darkest trials, and what incredible journey that Marzi went through into a powerful testimony for his glory. So if you're watching, you need God to move in your life, or you want to make Jesus your Lord and Savior, you can just pray right where you are and just say, God, I need you, and God will reveal himself to you right there where you're sitting. You can just pray that prayer. I want to thank Marzi for sharing her story with us. For more on her ministry, get a copy of her book. She goes into a lot more detail here. You can visit her online at marzisjourney.com. 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It's available right now across all top podcast apps. Thank you so much for watching. I'm so excited about those of you that are starting to get a crack open into your heart, allowing Jesus to come in. I'm telling you what, he's going to change your life if you will give him that opportunity. I'm excited about that. Thank you so much for watching. Thank you, Marzi.
0: Thank you.
1: Thank you, ladies at the table. Until next time, bye-bye for today.
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17: What happens when people sing together, when they combine their voices as one? You might say it unites their hearts together, at least metaphorically. But now, science is weighing in, and it turns out there is more truth to that than anyone thought. Swedish researchers have recently discovered that people in choirs, when they are singing together, there is more happening than just their voices joined in unison. Turns out, their heartbeats also synchronize with each other. Bjorn Wyckhoff, who led the study, says it all has to do with breathing. When you sing out, essentially a controlled exhale, your heart rate goes down a little. When you breathe back in, your heart rate picks up. When everyone does that together, heartbeats fall in line with the rhythm. This also happens in the spiritual sense when God's people come together to worship and glorify Christ, uniting their voices and hearts in song. I'm David Wolin at haventoday.org.
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18: Nancy DeMoss Walgamuth asks, when a crisis interrupts your peace, where do you turn?
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18: This is Revive Our Hearts with Nancy DeMoss Walgamuth, author of Heaven Rules. For Friday, September 25th, I'm Dana Gresh. All week, we've been in a series called A Breath of New Life. Yesterday, we looked at 2 Kings chapter 4 and heard the story of a mom, recalling her the Shunammite woman. When her only son died, she was able to say, all is well. That's not a natural human response, is it? Nancy will continue the series in a minute, but first we'll hear from a listener who was moved by the peace this mom displayed.
20: I was amazed as I stood back and watched this woman on the pages of Scripture, how she knew that life was about glorifying God. And I think we sometimes forget when we go through trials and hardships that there's often a bigger picture behind that. I was real struck by the fact that she said all is well a few times, and I did what you shared. I looked up what the word well was, and I saw in Hebrew it meant peace, and I was thinking, man, she knew the Prince of Peace. She knew God, and that enabled her to trust and say, okay, you're sovereign, and I don't know why I'm going through this, but I'm going to trust you. And years later, someone like me could read that story and see God's glory displayed, and she was willing to make herself available to be used for God's glory.
21: And Rebecca, what you just shared sums up what this next section in this woman's life is all about. So it is about glorifying God and the story that he's writing in our lives, as we're going to see. Now, if you've just joined us for this series, we've talked about the hospitality, the generous heart of this Shunammite woman. She's a woman who was from the town of Shunem, and how she added on a room to her house for the prophet Elisha. We've seen how through a miraculous act of God, she was given a son. And then several years later, the child that she loved so dearly became ill and died. And that's what we saw in the last session. She knew that there was no way that this child could be restored to life apart from a miraculous act of God. The same kind of miracle that had given that child to her, it was going to take another miraculous act of God in order for her to get that child back. And based on the supernatural way that God had provided this child, I think maybe it just didn't make sense to this woman that God intended to take this child now. This child was so clearly a gift of God, and it maybe just didn't seem consistent with God that he intended for things to end up this way. Now, in saying that, I realize sometimes they do, in the short term, end up this way. But we're only seeing the short term and not the big picture. And that's what I want us to see in this next section on the Shunammite woman in 2 Kings chapter 4. Now, as the Shunammite woman is talking to Elisha, she's going to pour out her heart to him. She's gone the 15 or 20 or so miles to see him. She's thinking, and undoubtedly she had heard Elisha, the prophet, tell the story of another son who had died in the days of Elisha's predecessor, Elijah. That story is told in 1 Kings chapter 17. And you may remember there the widow of Zarephath, how she and her son were down to their last little bit of food. They were about to die, and how God miraculously intervened and provided flour and oil for them to survive the famine. And then when that woman's son became sick and died, the distraught mother pled with Elijah, and God used Elijah to bring that child back to life. Now, surely this Shunammite woman had heard that story. Those things don't just happen every day, and I'm sure word had traveled, and she knew Elisha, who knew all about that story. So she'd heard that story, and she knew the power of God to give life, because she had experienced that herself, and she knew about the power of God to overcome death. She also knew that the spirit of Elijah had been given to Elisha. And so as a result of all this, as she was making that trek to Mount Carmel on that donkey, she was not going to give up hope for her son, whose lifeless body was lying on the bed of the prophet in the prophet's chamber in her house. So leaving the child in the house, she saddles up the donkey. She hurries all those miles to find the prophet. And then verse 27 of chapter 4 tells us, when she came to the mountain to the man of God, she caught hold of his feet. And then we see just a different picture in the next part of that verse. And Gehazi, Elisha's servant, came to push her away. He didn't have Elisha's heart. He didn't have God's heart for this woman. But the man of God said, leave her alone, for she is in bitter distress. And the Lord has hidden it from me and has not told me. See such a contrast between these two men. Elisha was a true servant of the Lord. When you're a servant of the Lord, you love the Lord's people. You have the Lord's heart of compassion for them. And Gehazi did not have those same core values that Elisha did, as you see in the next chapter as well, in another incident in his life. So she says to him in verse 28, "Did I ask my Lord for a son? I was content. And then you had this idea of God giving me a child. Didn't I not say, do not deceive me? Don't get my hopes up if they're just going to be dashed." That's what she had begged the prophet when he told her about this child that was going to be born. So at this point, Elisha realizes, though she hasn't told him yet exactly what's happened, that there is something wrong with her son, that something has gone wrong, that there's some kind of crisis there. So he says in verse 29 to Gehazi, his servant, "Tie up your garment, take my staff in your hand, and go. If you meet anyone, do not greet him. And if anyone greets you, do not reply." In other words, hurry. Presumably Gehazi was a younger man, and Elisha knew he could that the servant could outrun him. So he says, "You go and lay my staff on the face of the child." Well, verse 39, the mother of the child said, "As the Lord lives, and as you yourself live, I will not leave you." So she's not going back with Gehazi. She is sticking with the man of God, because she really believes that he's the one, God's the one, who can help her in this situation. And she just has not perhaps seen the Spirit of God, the same sort of God's presence in the life of this servant. So here's a persistent woman. She is not going to settle for less than God's power, God's presence, the man of God. So he rose and followed her. Verse 31, Gehazi went on ahead and laid the staff on the face of the child, but there was no sound or sign of life. Therefore, he returned to meet him and told him, "The child has not awakened." The child, in other words, is dead. There is no life. This staff, in and of itself, was useless. It was just a piece of wood. It was not going to accomplish anything miraculous unless it had the power of God and the power of the man of God behind it. And to me, what a picture this is of the futility of human effort, human plans, human programs, apart from the presence and power of God. In that desperate situation in your life, there is no program, there is no counselor, there is no book, there is no conference, there is no anything, there is no person who can meet the crisis needs of your life or mine, because those things have no power unless God chooses to intervene supernaturally. If you want to see the heart of your loved one, your friend, that person restored, you've got to get the presence and the power of God involved. And that's what happens when Elisha gets to the house. Verse 32, when Elisha came into the house, he saw the child lying dead on his bed. So he went in and shut the door behind the two of them and prayed to the Lord. That word for pray there means to intercede. He puts himself between that child and God and grabs hold of the throne of grace. Says, "God, we need you. Would you come and do what is needed in the life of this child?" That's what an intercessor does. Comes between human need and divine capacity. "God, we need you." Elisha knew that he had no power of his own to give life. And nor do you. Nor do I. I don't have power through this radio ministry to give life to anybody. We see lots and lots of women's lives and homes being transformed through this ministry. We see marriages getting restored, people coming to faith in Christ. But I have no power to do that. And that's why before I came here this morning, I was on my knees in my study saying, "Lord, could you come and speak to us today? Would you anoint these words with your presence, with your power, with your Holy Spirit? Nothing will happen in women's lives as a result of what is taught today if you don't do it." We're just a lifeless staff. We're just a Gehazi. We're just a Elisha. It's no good without the power of God. So he prays and recognizes that apart from me, Jesus says, you can do nothing. And he does it alone. He's alone there with the child. He shuts the door. There's no spectacle, just private, earnest prayer. And I wonder how many of you moms, grandmoms, are taking time to shut the door and go into your closet and plead with God to intervene in the life of your child or your mate or your loved one. He prayed. And then verse 34, he went up and lay on the child, putting his mouth on his mouth, his eyes on his eyes, and his hands on his hands. Now, obviously, Elisha was bigger than the child, so I don't suppose he put his whole body at one time on the child, but just part to part, hand to hand, face to face, putting himself on that child. It seems a little strange until you see that God uses. As he stretched himself upon him, the flesh of the child became warm. Now, this child was dead. This child was not in a coma. This child was not just sick. This child was not sleeping. This child was dead. There was no life. And it wasn't Elisha's body that brought life to this child. It was the Holy Spirit working through the prophet of God, the man of God, to infuse new life and breath into the child's lifeless body. It's a picture of how God wants to use us life to life, laying ourselves on those that we love. It makes me think of Paul saying in 1 Thessalonians that when we minister to you, we were pleased to give to you not only the gospel, but our very lives as well. You don't bring new life to your kids or your friends or your people who are needy in your neighborhood by just telling them the truth. We got to do that. But you do it also by giving your life, by pouring your life, by investing your time, your resources, laying yourself on that person so that God can work through you by the power of his Spirit to breathe new life into the one you care about. Well, this was a process involved here. Restoration wasn't immediate. Verse 35 says, Elisha got up again and walked once back and forth in the house and went up and stretched himself upon him. The child sneezed 7 times and the child opened his eyes. It was a process here. There was perseverance. Elisha didn't give up when the child didn't come back fully to life the first time. And finally, the child does come back to life. It's a miracle. Then verse 36, he summoned Gehazi and said, call the Shunammite. So he called her. And when she came to him, he said, pick up your son. She came and fell at his feet, bowing to the ground. Then she picked up her son and went out. I love her first order of business. You'd think the first thing she would have done was go and hug the child, right? But no, she goes and back to the prophet's feet. She started at the prophet's feet, pleading with him to come. And now God has intervened. So she falls back at his feet, bows to the ground. Gratitude, worship. The first time she was at his feet in desperation, now she's at his feet in elation and exhilaration and celebration. She returns to give thanks before she picks up her child. Now the Shunammite story, amazing as it is, points us to a larger, grander story, as Rebecca mentioned a few moments ago. The town of Shunem was actually a village at the base of the southern slopes of a hill called Moreh, M-O-R-E-H. It's sometimes called Mount Moreh, but it's only about 1,300 feet high, so it's more of a hill. And this Shunem is at the base, the southern slope of that hill. So this miracle takes place in the village of Shunem. Now, fast forward about 900 years. About 2 miles away from Shunem, on the opposite slope of that same hill of Moreh, the northern slope, is another town called Nain, N-A-I-N. Does that ring a bell? Luke chapter 7. Soon afterward, Jesus went to a town called Nain, and his disciples and a great crowd went with him. As he drew near to the gate of the town, behold, a man who had died was being carried out, the only son of his mother, and she was a widow. And a considerable crowd from the town was with her. And when the Lord saw her, he had compassion on her and said to her, do not weep. Then he came up and touched the bier, or the casket, that's the word B-I-E-R, and the bearers stood still. And he said, young man, I say to you, arise. And the dead man stood up and began to speak, and Jesus gave him to his mother. Now, you can't miss the parallels between the miracle that took place with the son of the Shunammite woman in 2 Kings 4 and the miracle that took place 900 years later in a village 2 miles away, the village of Nain. Both took place at the base of the same hill. Both involved a dead child who was the only beloved son of his mother. And in both cases, that son was that mother's hope for future provision and survival. Both of those instances involved a man of God who was a prophet. And in both cases, the child was miraculously restored to life. In 2 Kings 4, Elisha says to the mother, pick up your son. In Luke 7, it says Jesus gave him to his mother. I mean, there's so many parallels between this passage. And so as the crowd in Jesus' day saw this miracle take place, they couldn't have helped but make the connection between what they had just seen and the miracle that had been performed on that same hill nearly 900 years earlier by the prophet Elisha that they so revered. Elisha's miracle-working ministry was actually a preview of the greater miracle-working ministry of Jesus. And so after Jesus brings back to life this son in the widow in the village of Nain, it says, fear seized them all, and they glorified God, saying, a great prophet has risen among us, and God has visited his people. And this report about him spread through the whole of Judea and all the surrounding country. Now keep in mind, Jesus was the promised Messiah, the Messiah that the Jews had clung to this hope for centuries, the one Moses called the prophet. And the purpose of Jesus' miracles was to validate his claims to be the Son of God, the promised Messiah. But people had a hard time believing that. And so in the village of Shunem, and then 900 years later in the village of Nain, 2 miles away, the response being to a dead son being raised to life was one of worship and joy and amazement as the people in Jesus' day realized this is that prophet that Moses talked about. As Elisha raised that son, they made the connection. They connected the dots. This isn't just some ordinary man. This is a man of God. It was part of the revelation of their realizing who Jesus was as they connected the story to what had happened 900 years earlier. And they realized that God was a powerful, redeeming God who had come to deliver his people from the ravages of sin and death. A Shunammite woman who was so deeply grieved for the loss of her son had no way of knowing that she was part of a bigger story. And that God was orchestrating events in her life that were intended to point people to Jesus 900 years later. And thousands of years later to us as we read and talk about this story today. So we need to remember that our lives are not just about what we can see and experience here and now. They're part of a continuum, a great drama of redemption that God is unfolding over the ages to bring glory to his son and to destroy the works of the devil, as we read in 1 John chapter 3. So in this story of the Shunammite son being raised back to life, we see a powerful foreshadowing of the whole theme of resurrection, the promise of the resurrection. Death is a powerful foe that is humanly irreversible. But this miracle there in the village of Shunem demonstrated that God has the power to bring the dead back to life, that he is the God of resurrection. In fact, if you follow the story of this woman of Shunem, you see that there's the miraculous birth, there's the death, and then the unexpected death, and then the miraculous coming back to life. And who does that remind you of? Another son who had a miraculous birth, God's own son, who died a violent death that he didn't deserve for crimes that he did not commit and was miraculously raised back to life by the power of God. And that same God still has the power to bring the dead to life. In fact, if you are a child of God, according to the scripture, you have already experienced a resurrection. Because Ephesians tells us that we were dead in trespasses and sins, but God, who is rich in mercy, when we were dead in our trespasses, made us alive together with Christ and raised us up with him and seated us with him in the heavenly places in Christ Jesus. But this story also encourages those of you who are moms, have friends that you love who are not walking God's way, to lay hold of God, to cling to him, for the spiritual life, the eternal life, to redeem the lives of your children, your grandchildren, your family members, and others that you love. And to remember that God is able to do the impossible. That's what we read in Hebrews chapter 11, where it says, through faith, women received back their dead by resurrection. But remember, not all of them got their child back in the here and now. Because that verse goes on to say, but some were tortured, refusing to accept release so that they might rise again to a better life. You got to have the big picture in mind. See that God is a redeeming God who will raise to life those who have died in Christ. That resurrection may not be here and now, but there's another resurrection coming. The resurrection of those who are dead in Christ. The Lord himself will descend from heaven with a cry of command, with the voice of an archangel, and with the sound of the trumpet of God. And the dead in Christ will rise. Shunammite's son died again at some point, as did Lazarus after he had been raised from the dead. But this story reminds us that death is not final. There is a resurrection. Those who die in faith, he will raise back to life. And so Paul says, after he talks about the dead in Christ rising, he says, therefore, encourage one another with these words.
3: What sweet comfort today from Nancy DeMoss Wolgemuth. Because of Jesus, death is never the end for the Christian. These biblical stories of resurrection are all signposts pointing to our promised resurrection when he returns. Today's teaching is part of the series, A Breath of New Life. If you missed any of this week's episodes and you'd like to catch those, you'll find them all at reviveourhearts.com. Now, I want to remind you that you can hear teaching like this in person next fall at our True Woman 27 conference. One woman who attended last year wrote to tell us what an impact this experience had on her. She says, hi, I attended the True Woman 25 conference in Indianapolis, and I just wanted to say thank you. During my time there, the Lord truly broke through a stronghold in my life. For the first time in a long time, I'm hungry for God's word. The Revive Our Hearts team created space for women to connect to Scripture in a way that is uniquely meaningful, and I'm so grateful. 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

0: Is it possible to be too bad to come to church? You think you need to clean up your act or get your life together before you can come to Jesus? Today on Truth for Life, Alistair Begg looks at what Jesus had to say about assumptions like these. Let's open our Bible to Mark chapter 2, beginning with verse 15.
1: Now, the incident that we're considering here, as recorded by Mark, clearly made a strong impact on the early Christians. I say that because not every incident that you find in Mark is also found in Matthew and in Luke, but this particular incident is. It's not unique in that, but it is one of a number that fall into that category. And it would seem that verse 17 registers itself, as we might have anticipated it so doing, just because not only of the pithy nature of the statement, but also because of such a clear expression of Jesus' purpose and his mission. And to verse 17 we will come, but first of all we must notice that these verses, 15 and following, follow on from verse 14. You don't have to be brilliant to recognize that, but it is important to realize that there is an obvious progression here, following upon this dramatic encounter with Levi at the tax collector's booth. Jesus had commanded him to become his follower. Levi had got up and had now become his follower. And the inference at least appears to be, and this is what we suggested to one another this morning, that Levi had then determined that he would bring together a company of his friends and work associates. Perhaps this was a standard practice. Perhaps people knew that

God was to make sure that you lived in isolation from all who were clearly not for God. And what Mark is telling us here is that Jesus has really made a kind of provocative move in accepting this invitation to the home of Levi, because we're now finding him in the company, a company that any respectable Jewish leader would have felt duty-bound to avoid. And this, of course, is just exactly what we would expect, that the Pharisees then, on looking at this, found it very, very difficult to understand and certainly could not accept what Jesus was doing. Now, if you think about it, there is some justification for their concern, because eating a meal with someone is significant. We sometimes talk about a young man who, in dating a girl, has managed to get his feet under the table. At least we say that in Scotland. And what it means is that he's actually taken it up a couple of notches, and he's moving very close to the point where he might manage to snatch this girl away, because he has managed so to engage himself with the family and to be one with them in fellowship. And to sit and eat a meal with someone in this context was in some measure to express a sense of identification with those individuals. Jesus understood that and was clearly doing it with purpose. Now, what you really have in this incident is essentially a question that is posed by the Pharisees and an answer that is given by Jesus. The background is important once again. You will notice how these people are identified, that the teachers, they are identified, verse 16, as the teachers of the law, which is another way of saying the scribes, who were Pharisees. In the King James Version, I think it uses the phrase, the scribes of the Pharisees. And this, the NIV is trying to make sense of that. It says that the teachers of the law, the people who were involved in the grammatical nuances of the law, who were themselves part of the Pharisaical group. But what we discover is that by this time, by Jesus' time, those who were the descendants of the Hasidim had taken it up by just a few notches. They had developed an intricate and comprehensive system of laws. They had ended up with some 613 commandments. Moses had been given 10. They were now up to 613. This system of law was in order to ensure that they would remain hermetically sealed from those who were not the observance and the observers of the law. And if that were not enough, they had then decided that they would add to the 613 extra little laws, extra little codas and codicils, in order to ensure that the righteous, namely themselves, would be kept the necessary distance away from sinners, from these people who paid no attention to their long list of regulations. Now, their concern for purity was actually not positive. Their concern for purity was not the concern of a surgeon who tomorrow morning in his first surgery is there to ensure that he has plenty of time to scrub up. And the reason that he scrubs up is because he is about to be involved with the sick. Theirs was a scrubbing up of isolation, not a scrubbing up of involvement. And Jesus provokes their indignation by entering into the very realm which they regarded as being wrong for their participation. Their concern was self-preservation, no contamination at all costs. And what they discover is that this Jesus, who has been casting out the demons, who healed the leper, who raised the paralytic, who has been making such a tremendous impact in the region of Capernaum, is now over at Levi's house, and he apparently is right in the heart of things at this dinner party. Now, you will notice that these Pharisees, they're keen on confrontation, but they're not very good at just taking somebody on straight away. Back in the last little section, remember, they were talking to themselves in verse 6.
They were thinking to themselves, why does this fellow talk like that? He's blaspheming. But they didn't come out and say, Jesus, why are you talking like that? You're a blasphemer. No, they just, they were bold enough to be annoyed about it, but they weren't bold enough to say anything about it. And here they're once again

0: again offended by it, but they don't come to Jesus. Notice they will come to his disciples. When the Pharisees saw him eating with the sinners and the tax collectors, they didn't ask Jesus, they asked his disciples. Why does he eat with tax collectors and with sinners? Their outrage at what they consider unacceptable behavior is expressed indirectly. And when you go on and read through the Gospels, as I know many of you are doing, you will find that the complaint of the Pharisees that is recorded here for us by Mark in 2 is a common complaint. So, for example, at the beginning of Luke 15, where you have the story of the lost sheep and the lost coin and the lost boys, Luke records the beginning. Now, the tax collectors and sinners, that's the same group that Jesus is with now, the tax collectors and sinners were all gathering round to hear him, but the Pharisees and the teachers of the law muttered, "This man welcomes sinners and eats with them." They're still on at it. And indeed, when you take in Matthew's record the common conception of Jesus by the Pharisees, it was that this Jesus of Nazareth was a greedy, hard-drinking fellow who had a hard time making good friends. Remember what they said? They say John the Baptist comes and he neither eats nor drinks, and they call him an ascetic freak. Jesus of Nazareth comes and they call him a wine bibber and a glutton who hangs out with the wrong crowd. That's what the Pharisees thought of Jesus. Do you think Jesus was unduly concerned? I don't think so, not for a moment. Otherwise, I don't think he would have gone to this particular party. Well, I think that's enough on that. We've done enough, haven't we? Let's come to the reply of Jesus himself. On hearing this, either the disciples came to him and said, "This is what they're saying," or that he overheard them. It's interesting to try and figure out what the Pharisees are actually doing here, whether Levi invited them or they just showed up. Maybe they were like the kind of Pharisaical police, or perhaps it's more of an outdoor event, as is often the place. And the event could be taking place in such a way that Pharisees could be on the perimeter of things and be observing it and be aware of what was going on. I don't really know, and you can, when you find out, then you can let me know. But Jesus then answers, first of all, by way of a proverb with which none of his opponents could realistically disagree. In other words, he says, "It's not the healthy who need a doctor, but the sick." Anybody got a problem with that? That makes perfect sense, doesn't it? It was probably a proverbial statement at the time. So he quotes a proverb, and then he explains his purpose and his mission. First of all, he speaks in the third person with a proverb, and then he speaks in the first person when he tells what he's doing. The healthy don't need a doctor, the sick do. And here he says, "I have not come to call the righteous, but sinners." In other words, he says to them, "You are here asking if it is permissible for me to do this. And I want you to know it is my purpose to do this. This is my reason for being here. I mix with sinners because they have a disease and I have a cure." That's what he's saying. Makes perfect sense. Why would I spend time with religious people? Why would I spend time with the folks who are so sure that they're in the right and they're fine? They never listen to me in any case. No, the people I've come to spend time with are the ones who know themselves to be in need. I've come to spend time with the sick and the sinners. He had not and he has not come to call those who believe themselves to be righteous, but to call those who are outcasts, who know that they need to be made whole. The whole of his mission was directed towards the sinful, and to use the imagery here, the sick. It's good just to let that settle in our minds, because I want to make one or two points of application. All right? Jesus accedes to the request to go to Levi's house. He has seen Levi called to him. Levi has become a follower. There are many other tax collectors, apparently, who are interested in Jesus and have actually begun to follow. And perhaps Levi's had a tremendous impact before they even get to the house. The Pharisees are concerned. He's not keeping the regulations. This is not what we expected. He can't possibly be a prophet of God. He can't possibly be a genuinely religious man, because any genuine religious man would be keeping the 631 commands, or however many there are, and he's not doing that. Jesus says, "Well, what do you expect? Doctors don't need to spend time with the healthy. They spend time with the sick. I have come to the sick and to the needy. Okay? Now, one or two points of application and we're done. First of all, by way of application, let's sound a cautionary note. And the cautionary note is this. Jesus, by his involvement, by his attendance in the home of Levi here, did not and does not condone or excuse sin. It is not uncommon for some people to pitch off from the story of Levi's party to an explanation of why it is that they believe themselves to have perfect liberty to engage in all kinds of things which actually belong to our pre-converted experience rather than our post-conversion experience. Jesus did not go among the people in Levi's house for any other reason than to save them. He went there for some had been saved and others may be saved. And in seeking to follow this pattern, we daren't use it as an excuse to indulge our own sinful appetites. Now, there is a fine line here because the boat has to be in the water without the water being in the boat. That's the hard part. And of course, it is easy to go the Pharisees' route for complete and total isolation, freed from contamination, wear the mask, stay away. It is hard to be in but not of. Jesus had that as a plan. Father, I don't ask that you take them out of the world. I want you to leave them right here in the world, but that you keep them from the evil one. So it is possible to be engaged in this way. Indeed, it is vital to be engaged in this way without using it as a mechanism for our own sinful propensities. That's just a cautionary note. Now, you see this, don't you? When Paul later on explains to the Corinthians, he says to them, I've written to you in my letter not to associate with sexually immoral people. Wow. That kind of limits my friends right there. Then he says, not at all meaning the people of this world who are immoral or the greedy and swindlers or idolaters. Because in that case, you would have to leave the world. But now I'm writing to you that you must not associate with anyone who calls himself a brother, but is sexually immoral or greedy, an idolater or a slanderer, a drunkard or a swindler. With such a man, do not even eat. Secondly, by way of application, let us not use a professed desire for holiness as an excuse for not cultivating friendships with unbelieving people. Okay? Let's not fall foul of this idea that now, once in Christ, what we're supposed to do is just hang around with everybody who believes the same as we believe and goes where we go and does what we do. How in the world are we supposed to reach the gospel? If all the salt stays in the salt shaker, what are you going to do with the mashed potatoes? The salt has to be on the mashed potatoes. It has to be in the mashed potatoes. And Jesus is in amongst the mashed potatoes. And we must be there, identifying with sinners in their need, not identifying with them in their sin. And Jesus is here encouraging, by example, our involvement, not our isolation. Thirdly, by way of application, the church is clearly for those who are spiritually sick. I met this morning somebody who's moved to this area to become one of our emergency doctor physicians. And I was saying, that's going to be quite a thing as all those folks roll in, as those sirens go round and round, and those large machines come careening into the parking lot, and all of a sudden, they're confronted with this circumstance. That's what the church is in part supposed to be. It's supposed to be a hospital. So that's what makes it so staggering, isn't it? When people think that the church is only for religious people and for the insiders and for folks who, quote, like that kind of thing. The people, when they run up against it, are supposed to say, we better get him to the church. Those people care. Those people are interested. Those people won't send him away. They won't send her away. Sure, she's confused. Sure, she's made bad choices. They won't send her away. Not unless, of course, the place is increasingly full of Pharisees. You remember in the parable of the Good Samaritan? What did the priest and the Levite do? Nothing. Why? Out of a concern for external purity. They couldn't go near that character without violating one of those laws. Jesus says, don't play that game. The Pharisees had turned religion into an insider's club. And as I suggested to you this morning, every congregation that has doctrinal convictions and distinctives, that cares about being obedient to the Bible and so on, runs a risk that those who hold more loosely to the Scriptures do not so quickly face. And the risk is of becoming increasingly Pharisaical in our perspective. It was William Booth, you remember, who established the Salvation Army, who wrote the little doggerel, "Some want to live within the sound of church and chapel bell. I want to run a rescue shop within a yard of hell." Fourthly, the church is a company of saved sinners. So people ought to be able to come amongst the people of God, just as they would have done in Levi's house, and say, "Oh, wow, I didn't know that anybody in here had ever in fact faced those things." Listen to Paul again. "Do you not know that the wicked will not inherit the kingdom of God? Do not be deceived, neither the sexually immoral, nor the idolaters, nor the adulterers, nor male prostitutes or homosexual offenders, nor thieves, nor the greedy, nor drunkards, nor slanderers, nor swindlers will inherit the kingdom of God." And then here's the great sentence. "And that is what some of you were." And that is what some of you were. Not "that is what some of you are." "That is what some of you were." But the grace of God has brought you out of that. Not to make us smug, not to isolate us, but to say, "Dear Lord Jesus, how I long that the same grace that has rescued me might rescue my friends." The church is a company of saved sinners. Penultimately, there are many, many people who are spiritually sick and dying for want of the Word of God that will heal them and save them. Oh, I know that you run into those who are self-righteous and apparently have no interest in things, but that is not the case in every instance. And one of the lies of the devil is to tell us, "You know, people are basically all right. You don't need to go to them with that stuff about Jesus and his blood being shed for sinners. They're nice people. In fact, some of them are frankly nicer than you." And you think about it and you say, "You know, I'm right. They're right." But the answer to that is not to say, "Well, I'm actually a lot nicer than you know." It's actually to say, "Yeah, I am a bit of a bad act," which just makes me all the more amazed by the grace of God, that he saves sinners, that he has saved people that still lose their temper, that he has saved people that still know what it is to be jealous and to be proud and to be prayerless and to be self-centered. The church is a community of the crippled and the broken and the harmed and the helpless. That's why it is so distasteful when the tone of a congregation becomes smug, triumphalistic, self-assertive, self-assured, and creates a vibe, unspoken often, that says to people, "You know, if you wisened up and became like us, you would actually be fine." Instead of saying, "You know, the way of salvation is barred to those who are self-righteous, but it swings wide open to those who will admit their need." And finally, the picture here of friendship with Jesus around the table should point us on to a day that is yet to come when once again we will gather with Jesus, and in some way around a table. And you will say to yourselves all over again, "My, my, so God really does save sinners. and oh Lord, what a privilege to be able to look forward to getting my knees under the table with you in the kingdom.
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9: In some seasons, it's important to pause and hear from God's Word. 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He was crushed for our iniquities. 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
14: 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Of course not. Are you going to be perfect, which is mature? You're going to be spiritually really all you should be by the flesh? I ask you, is it not obvious in many television programs and other situations that there are plenty of people trying to urge us to be mature by the flesh?

0: 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Everything from the latest electronics to health aids, they're all life-changing. But you know something? God never said the flesh could perfect what only the Spirit can do. On this edition of Hope for Today, Bible teacher David Hawking concludes his message, Children of Abraham, from Galatians chapter 3, verses 1 through 9. Now, as we join him, David will show us from the Word why spiritual maturity isn't produced by human effort, no matter how hard the world tells us to try. So stay tuned. We're back in the Word in just a moment. And just before David begins, don't forget about the free downloads we have for you on the Hope for Today homepage. 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Those are also free. Again, the website, davidhawking.org. Take a look after today's program. Right now, though, here's David with day four of his message, Children of Abraham. Our text, Galatians chapter 3, verses 1 through 9.
1: O foolish Galatians, who hath bewitched you that you should not obey the truth before whose eyes Jesus Christ hath been evidently set forth, crucified among you? This only would I learn of you. Received ye the Spirit by the works of the law or by the hearing of faith? Are you so foolish, having begun in the Spirit, are you now made perfect by the flesh? Have you suffered so many things in vain, if it be yet in vain? He therefore that ministereth to you the Spirit and worketh miracles among you, doeth he it by the works of the law or by the hearing of faith? Even as Abraham believed God, and it was accounted to him for righteousness. Know you therefore that they which are of faith, the same are the children of Abraham. And that's why that's the theme of these nine verses. Verse 8, and the Scripture, foreseeing that God would justify the heathen through faith, preached before the gospel unto Abraham, saying, in thee shall all nations be blessed. So then, they which be of faith are blessed with faithful Abraham. Now, as we look at the person of the Holy Spirit, there are three things that I believe Paul's pointing out in verse 1 and 2 about the method of our salvation. Number one, they were deficient in reasoning. Here's the second thing. They were not only deficient in reasoning, but they were deceived in doctrinal understanding. The third thing under the method of our salvation, they were deficient in reasoning, they were deceived in doctrinal understanding, and number three, they were disobedient to the truth of the gospel. And there are four things the Spirit of God does. We're born of the Spirit. Secondly, we're sealed by the Spirit. Third, we're indwelt by the Spirit. Now, number four, we are baptized by the Spirit. Folks, the baptism of the Holy Spirit is going to make us all bold, vibrant witnesses for Jesus Christ. I want you to understand that God wants to use you to witness, and that's all over the world. It's in Jerusalem, in Judea, in Samaria, other cultures and languages, to the uttermost part of the earth. That's the Great Commission. And we need the power of the Holy Spirit for it. Amen? Back to Galatians 3. Bet you thought we'd never get back there. First is the method of salvation. Second is the means of sanctification. Look at this. Verse 3. Are you so foolish? That's what he called them in verse 1. Are you so foolish, having begun in the Spirit, are you now made perfect by the flesh? Look, the problem of Galatians is still here. People go back to the law. Why? Well, because they know there are certain things that God said and either you're to do or not do. Actually, there's 613, or a little bit more than people think. But here we are, being told by the great apostle himself, who was the apostle to the Gentiles, he who confronted Peter back in chapter 2, because he was compromising by going back with his Jewish brothers and sisters and eating with them instead of with the new Gentile believers. And so Paul asks the question, you began in the Spirit, all believers have. Are you now made perfect by the flesh? Of course not. Are you going to be perfect, which is mature? You're going to be spiritually really all you should be? By the flesh? I ask you, is it not obvious in many television programs and other situations that there are plenty of people trying to urge us to be mature by the flesh? No, we are sanctified by the Holy Spirit. Go over to 1 Corinthians chapter 6, please. 1 Corinthians chapter 6. I'm not making this up. 1 Corinthians 6. And look at verses 9 to 11. Know you not that the unrighteous shall not inherit the kingdom of God? Amen. Be not deceived. Neither fornicators, nor idolaters, nor adulterers, nor effeminate, nor abusers of themselves with mankind, nor thieves, nor covetous, nor drunkards, nor revilers, nor extortioners shall inherit the kingdom of God. None of them are saved. And such were some of you. But you are what? Washed, cleansed. It's again the word cleansed with water. It's talking about the Word of God. But you are not only washed, but you are what? Sanctified. Set apart for God to use. And you are justified, declared righteous in the name of the Lord Jesus and by the what? Spirit of our God. Do you think we might need the Holy Spirit? Yeah, we need the Holy Spirit. Back to Galatians 3. In verse 4, we have the motive for suffering brought up by Paul. Very interesting. Adding it to his little list of confronting us, are you following the law or are you following Jesus Christ crucified? He said, have you suffered so many things in vain? If it be yet in vain. That's a pretty powerful statement. Was there persecution in the life of Paul? Amen? Yeah. He even said, those who want to live godly in Christ Jesus will suffer. Not maybe, will suffer. He already said it. Just a question of time and in what the nature of that would be. The motive for suffering, verse 4. The fourth thing he brings up is in verse 5, and it's fascinating to watch his argument here. The miracles of our Savior. He, therefore, that ministered to you the Spirit, what did he minister to you? Anyone? The Spirit. He's talking about the Holy Spirit. And worketh miracles among you, doeth he by the works of the law or by the hearing of faith? Well, obviously it wasn't by the works of the law because he kept violating what they thought was the law of the Shabbat. He didn't, because you can take an ox or a donkey out of a ditch on the Shabbat. Then it wouldn't be any problem to heal somebody and not violate the law, would it? And the last thing he does in these nine verses is give us the message of the scriptures about Abraham. He's tying the whole thing together. And look at the beginning of verse 6. Even as, if I was having you all in Greek class again, and we were looking at the Greek text, even as means in the exact same way. Blow by blow, he's done all these, and now even as Abraham. Wow. They thought if you're an Abraham that you would be a keeper of the law. No, because the law didn't come till 430 years later by Moses. So how do we become children of Abraham? The same way we become children of the Lord. Even as Abraham did what about God? What does it say? Believed God, and it was accounted to him for righteousness. Know ye therefore that they which be, that which are of faith, the same are the children of Abraham. And the scripture, foreseeing that God would justify or declare righteous the heathen, these Gentiles, through faith, preached before the gospel unto Abraham. In other words, this whole argument of Galatians is, what I'm telling you was preached to Abraham. And that's what he believed when it says, in thee shall all nations be blessed. So then they which be of faith are blessed with faithful Abraham. And all God's people said, amen. Praise the Lord. There are two things I would draw to your attention as we conclude. One, very important. He's going to deal with it again. Verse 6, the position of Abraham. It was accounted to him for righteousness. That is a mathematical term. Put to one's account is referring to those who are accountants and having to do this all the time. On the ledger of God's word, Abraham, because of faith alone, righteousness was put to his account. In Romans 4, we read this, verse 1. What shall we say then that Abraham, our father, as pertaining to the flesh, hath found? For if Abraham were justified by works, he hath whereof to glory, but not before God. For what saith the scripture? Abraham believed God, same message as Galatians 3, and it was counted unto him for righteousness. And not to him that worketh is a reward, to him that worketh is a reward, not reckoned of grace, but of debt. How true that is. After all, God owes me a lot. I've been at church every Sunday this year. I got my pin that hangs all the way down to the floor. to him that worketh not, but believeth on him that justifieth the ungodly, his faith is counted for righteousness. And down in verse 9 of Romans 4, cometh this blessedness then upon the circumcision only, or upon the uncircumcision also? For we say that faith was reckoned to Abraham for righteousness. Are you all listening? Well, when was it reckoned? When he was in circumcision or in uncircumcision? Well, it wasn't in circumcision. He hadn't been circumcised yet, nor has he even heard of the thing. He received the sign of circumcision, yes, but it was a seal of the righteousness of the faith which he had yet being uncircumcised, that he might be the father of all them that truly follow the law in everything they do. Is that what he said? No, all that believe, though they be not circumcised, that righteousness may be imputed or put to their account also. He's the father of circumcision to them who are not of the circumcision only, but who walk in the steps of the faith of their father Abraham, which he had being yet uncircumcised. Listen to me, folks. If you put Romans and Galatians together, which Martin Luther did, he realized, and he wrote in his Latin Bible in Romans 1, the just shall live by faith, fide only, faith only. His whole life was changed, and the Reformation came, and we all bear the wonderful results today. And here in Romans and Galatians, it's the same guy who wrote both books. And the true gospel of Jesus Christ is apart from the law, has nothing to do with the works of the law. The law is a schoolmaster, as we will learn in chapter 3, to bring us to where? To Christ, that we might be justified by faith. And the prediction to Abraham, one last thing in verses 7 and 9, the prediction to Abraham. I love this. You're talking about Paul and how he teaches. Verse 7, his children are they which are of faith. That should be clear. Verse 8, Genesis 12:3 includes the salvation of Gentiles. Therefore, verse 9, they which be of faith are blessed with faithful Abraham. Case closed. And yet, my dear friends, in Galatians 3:10, as many as are of the works of the law are under the law, for it's written, cursed is everyone that continueth not in all things which are written in the book of the law to do them. But that no man is justified by the law in the sight of God, it's evident, for the just shall live by faith. And we can add, faith alone. Amen. Will you join me in prayer? Our Father in heaven, how we thank you for your word, for the carefulness of the Apostle Paul in step by step showing us what the Holy Spirit has done, and that it's by faith in Jesus Christ, for I have been crucified with Christ. Lord, I don't know the hearts of people, but Lord, I know they aren't going to heaven unless they've been born again by the Holy Spirit of God. And they won't be born again unless they're born of water, the cleansing of the Word of God and the cleansing of the Holy Spirit. Lord, I pray that we will all walk out of here with the knowledge of the Spirit that will strengthen us, and that we'll remember that the baptism of the Holy Spirit, unique, powerful, is what we need to be a witness all over the world. May it be so where we live today. In the blessed name of our Lord Yeshua, we pray. And all God's people said, Amen.
0: Thank you for spending part of your day with us here on Hope for Today with Bible teacher David Hawking. 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
0: Well, thank you, David. 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Whatever God leads you to do, we appreciate it. Well, that wraps up our study of Children of Abraham. On Monday, David returns to the book of Galatians with more straight-ahead Bible teaching. 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